0: No, that was from Kev. Kev, that's not right. Oof. All right, or accurate, or accurate. You can look at it both ways, right? All right, now yesterday, we talked about the passing of Dolly Parton and I basically did a good 15 minutes on her life. A lot of you texted in and told me your favourite songs, and very sad. We also were very sad. And the world is grieving. And as I said earlier, when I woke up this morning and the news did about 15 minutes on it last night and went around the world and people are crying. And I mentioned yesterday how I kind of didn't understand how people can be so sad to the point of absolute grief for somebody they don't know. And I brought up Princess Diana. I mean, Lady Diana, people were just beside themselves. I had friends that were sobbing down the phone to me. A few of you texted in, you mentioned Robin Williams. Really moved you, his death. Michael Jackson's death in 2009 created a frenzy of public mourning. And today, actually, Tim Curry passed. Fantastic. Oh, my gosh, Tim Curry. But I'm going to talk about that a little later on. I did mention Prince. I said Prince I did have a feeling about because I loved him. I'd seen him months before he died. I'd grew up listening to him, watching him. So anyway, I find it fascinating why we grieve people we've never met. Val Leveson of Auckland's Grief Centre says the fact that people have not met that person they are mourning, well, doesn't matter. It's almost as if they knew the person because he or she had such a public life. And she joins me now. Val, good afternoon.
1: Hi.
0: How lovely.
1: Good afternoon.
0: Good afternoon. And I thank you for being here today because yesterday, because I talked about it today, I'm thinking more about it. And why can we feel genuine grief for someone we've never actually met?
1: Exactly. Well, if you think about it, it's what would be called a parasocial relationship. Mm. So it is a relationship, but being parasocial, it means that we know of the person, we love their music, we think we know them, we relate to them. So there's always things and sort of emotional energy we give to them. And
0: right.
1: Although they don't know us and you've never... Sorry?
0: No, keep going. Sorry, keep going.
1: So although they don't know us, so we don't have a one-to-one relationship, in many ways we do have a lived relationship with them because it's what, you know, meaning we put on them.
0: Right. Okay. So is it really the person that we are grieving, or is it, or can it be we are grieving what that person represented in our lives, to our lives?
1: Yeah. I think it's, and you know, like you were saying with Princess Diana, it was very much, and Dolly is, I think with Dolly, it's, both of them were people who so many people related to, who seemed to be good people, who were doing things that other people weren't doing, such as Diana taking, you know, she had this big campaign around mines. That were, if you remember.
0: Yep.
1: Dolly was one of the first to defend LGBTQ plus people and to embrace them and embrace drag and all that sort of thing. So it became, I think, very much for a lot of people that it was what she represented. And I think also in these times where people are so divided by politics and everything, the one thing that really united, particularly in the States, was everybody loves Dolly.
0: Yeah.
1: Or most people love Dolly.
0: Yeah.
1: You know,
0: Val,
1: because somehow she managed to straddle it all.
0: Val, does the fact that millions of people are grieving, we're talking about Dolly, are grieving at the same time, does that entail

0: intensify the grief, because it's almost, I'm not going to use the word hysteria because I'm not saying it's that, but is it like a, because there's more people sharing their grief, it makes people feel it as well?
1: I'd say you'd have to feel it in the first place. So feel the loss, but you know, if you are really feeling it and you're watching it, different things on YouTube or whatever of people talking about Dolly, that is going to make you quite tearful, think about it in a more deeper way. You know, if you listen to her music, that sort of thing. I think it's just because, yeah, in a way, it's because everybody is talking about it and grieving together. There's something a little bit beautiful about that as well, I would say, because people are giving each other permission. You know, I think also we all have a rational mind and emotional mind. And often the rational mind will be telling us, oh, don't feel that, you didn't know her, that's ridiculous. But the emotional mind will be grieving. So almost when there's so many people grieving her, it gives permission to say, actually, these are my feelings and I'm sad.
0: Yeah, because, I mean, some people might feel a bit silly or embarrassed saying that they're genuinely upset about someone that they never knew personally. So, I mean, they shouldn't, is what you're saying.
1: Yeah, because it's somebody who was meaningful in their lives.
0: Yeah.
1: Maybe it felt good to them in a way that somebody like Dolly Parton was alive in the world today. And, you know, I think often they don't realize how much that meant until the person goes. Yeah. And, you know, it's also, I think, at the moment, we certainly are in a stage where we are losing a lot of legends, and we will be. You know, there's lots of a whole generation are older and everything. And so I think there is often, you know, transferred grief. So you're grieving that generation, or you're grieving, you know, grandmother or mother used to love that person, and them going, you think about how grandmother or mother or father used to really listen and embrace the music, and the grief for that person who you did know comes back. So there's all, you know, there's all different reasons why it might be happening.
0: Yeah. Is there, I think you've spoken of different ways of grieving, instrumental and intuitive grief. What do those terms mean?
1: Mm-hmm. You know, I'm just trying to think of how to answer that. Look, intuitive grief, I think, would be more, you know, something that you feel and you're not aware of as much, you know, where instrumental grief would be more the business of grief, if you know, the doings of grief. Okay. So for example, if it's somebody you do know, it's okay, how am I going to feel at the funeral? How am I going to, you know, whereas with somebody like Dolly Parton, of course, there's no real funeral to go to. No. But, you know, but it's important to mark it if you're feeling it, because grief demands to be felt, and you know, it's okay.
0: Yeah.
1: You know?
0: Val, I hear a lot people, and I've said it myself, you know, people say, oh, people grieve in different ways. And we do, right? Some people I know, you wouldn't know, but later on it might hit them, or it might come out in a different way. Sometimes it's they could get angry, or some people are straight away, you can see they're grieving. I mean, is that just, that's just normal behaviour, correct? It's just people we process differently?
1: Absolutely. It's got to do with the individual and how they process. It's also got to do with the relationship. So even the parasocial relationship. So, you know, if you are a big Dolly fan and you love Dolly and you've got every one of her recordings and watch her movies and all the rest of it, you're going to feel it more probably than somebody who goes, oh yeah, Dolly Parton, I kind of like her music.
0: Yeah.
1: You know, it depends on your relationship with the person.
0: Yes. Yeah. And I think
1: it's an individual.
0: Yeah. And I think too, if we're going to stay with the famous people, when I talked about Prince, because when I hear a certain Prince song, I'm taken back to a time in my life that was pivotal. You know, as a young woman and going through certain things, and Prince, it just takes me there straight away. So in that case, I've found him to be with me, sounds a bit strange, but kind of with me in those times when I was growing up. So I suppose when he died, I really felt it because that was part of my world, my life, had kind of gone with him.
1: Yeah. Part of the soundtrack of your youth.
0: Yes.
1: You know,
0: oh, absolutely. Hell. No, part of the soundtrack of my youth soundtrack of my youth. You're right. Oh, you're right.
1: Your teenagerhood.
0: Yeah. We'll go back to my teen. I'm not, yeah. Yet. The youth is gone. Val, in general, if we take it away from Dolly or Prince or, you know, Lady Di, how important do you think it is that we do handle grief, that we do face it, that we do allow ourselves to grieve? Are we better at it now as we know more about, you know, even like mental health issues and the world is so busy? Do you think we're better at it? Because if I think back to my mother and my grandparents, they were very stoic. My grandparents were very stoic. You did not know if something was going on. Do you think we're better at it nowadays?
1: Not necessarily. I think we are still sort of expected to have our 3 days bereavement or whatever it is off and then be fine.
0: Yeah.
1: I hear from my grief clients that they often have people say to them, aren't you over it yet? You know, sometimes when it's only kind of 3 months past or something, or 6 weeks, oh, aren't you over it yet? I think that maybe the issues are a little bit different, but then that generation, I think we are a little bit more open to grief, but unfortunately there are a lot of myths of grief around. And so what the myths would be is the 5 stages of grief being a proper thing is a bit of a myth of grief. Those can be aspects of grief, but we don't magically go through one stage to the other.
0: Well, that's interesting.
1: And come out of it. You know, it's just something that's really been generalized. The original research of that by Elizabeth Kubler-Ross was actually about people dying of cancer and apparently the stages that they would go through, but then it was overly generalized to grief in general.
0: Okay. So, right. That's interesting. Yeah, and you're saying that's not necessarily the fact. You don't go, because it's what, acceptance, anger, all that kind of stuff. Well, like, I don't even, can't remember the 5, but yeah.
1: You don't necessarily go through that. So you might go through some of them, you might not. You might go all round in circles with them. You know, it's just not that easy because grief is messy.
0: Grief is messy. Is it, Val, we also with our as we go through life, do we get better at grief? I don't know if that's the right term, get better, because we children deal with grief differently as we do as young people, as we do in our older years. Is that, as we go through life, as those stages, is grief changes as well? Or how we approach it?
1: It depends on the individual and the losses. So again, grief is very, very individual.
0: Yeah.
1: You know, I mean, like for, say somebody in their 70s or 80s loses their partner that they've been with for the past 40 years. Mm-hmm. I mean, that's a huge, devastating grief. And the fact that they've been through other griefs, they've actually never lost their partner like that.
0: Mm.
1: So, you know, I think maybe with some griefs, like maybe parasocial grief, we do go, oh, well, another celebrity's gone. Yeah. But certainly with, you know, grief like that, losing a partner, losing a child, you know, those sorts of griefs, I don't think anything prepares you for it.
0: No.
1: And being older or younger, I don't think makes it particularly easier.
0: No. Are you, yeah. I mean, it's a bit of, you don't need to tell me numbers, but are you busier than ever, Val, in your role?
1: Yeah, look, I do various things within counselling, so I'm not just in the grief end of things.
0: Right.
1: I also do ACC counselling and things like that, so I would say I am pretty busy. But I think that, you know, it's a good thing if counsellors get a little bit more busy with grief clients, because it means that people are acknowledging that it's something.
0: Yeah.
1: You know, and and sometimes I find with grief therapy, which is really quite interesting, is that the person might only need one or two sessions. And the reasons why they need only a little is because then they go, oh, I'm not going crazy then. This is normal. This is grief.
0: Yeah.
1: You know?
0: Yeah.
1: Because often when people are grieving, they can't multitask anymore. They might be on the motorway and miss their off-ramp and thinking, what's happening, you know, what's happening to me and that sort of thing. Or they go, oh, well, I'm fine. This is good. They go into a supermarket. They see something the person might have liked and they're a mess again. Say a mess, you know.
0: Yeah.
1: And so they come and they say, why aren't I over this? And so they just need to be reassured that actually, you know, grief affects every part of your brain. It affects every part of your life. And, you know, it takes time and patience and all the things to actually get through it.
0: And
1: also...
0: Keep going.
1: Sorry, you were saying?
0: No, I was going to say, never say to somebody, aren't you over it yet?
1: Oh, absolutely not.
0: Yeah.
1: You know, actually, even strangely enough, saying to somebody, oh, you're looking well, you're looking fine, is another not great thing to say. It's okay to saying, you're looking well today, how are you? You know, if you know the person's grieving. Because otherwise you're setting up an expectation that, oh, okay, I have to be fine, I have to be well, you know. And I've had this huge loss and I have to be fine. And that's a lot of pressure to put on somebody who's grieving.
0: Val, you've actually brought something up. You've actually brought something up I hadn't even thought of, because it can also be quite a minefield for a friend who's seen some, you know, their friend lose someone and you don't know how to address it. You know, they've lost a partner and you know, obviously, but when you see them, you don't know what to say, because if you go too much into the, oh my gosh, how are you? And give me all the details, you know, it's overwhelming for them. So I tend to not say nothing, but I pull back quite a bit because I don't want to overwhelm that person. So yeah, there's also... to think of the person grieving, but their circle around them, how they deal with it as well.
1: What people often find with grief, which, I mean, there's added griefs to just the grief, because sometimes they find that the people that they really expect to be there for them aren't. They just don't have the capacity to be there. And sometimes they find people who they would never have expected are there for them.
0: Yeah.
1: So it often can sort of change the friendships and everything. The only advice I'd give to people with somebody who's grieving is sit with them. You don't have to even say anything. You just need to say, hey, I'm thinking of you.
0: Yeah.
1: You know, you don't want, as you said, you don't want to overwhelm them.
0: Mm.
1: But also a lot of people think magically that if you go for lunch with a person, that somehow they've forgotten that the person has died. So they don't mention it. They ignore the fact that the person ever existed and just talk as if everything is normal.
0: Yes.
1: And for a lot of people, that can be very impacting because they think, you know, didn't my person matter? You know, so, but different people are different. So it really is about saying, you know, I want to spend some time with you. Do you want to talk about this person? Don't you want to talk about this person? How do you feel about it? I'm happy to have a meal with you where we don't say anything, or a meal with you where we talk about it. It's up to you. So just giving the person permission to find their own way.
0: Yeah.
1: I've also heard of awful things of, for example, people being in a supermarket when they've had a big bereavement and they see a friend or somebody see them and they walk away because they can't deal with it.
0: Oh, no.
1: Yeah.
0: Oh, Val.
1: And that can be really, really devastating.
0: Yeah.
1: Because then they feel, you know, they're a pariah. There's something, because they're holding this awful thing that's happened to their loved one.
0: Gosh.
1: You know? So.
0: Yeah, we've gone from Dolly to this, but I find this really interesting.
1: Right.
0: And I hope a lot of people listening will think they will be having an aha moment themselves, because we've all been there or been around someone we loved who's lost someone. Oh. So they're thinking, did I say that? I don't quite know how to do that. But Val is telling me, and I can understand that now. Yeah. No, it's really interesting, Val. I appreciate what you're telling us. Thank you so much.
1: Well, I think one thing that's really, just before we end, that's important to really consider as well, is that there's really not such a thing as closure. You know, so basically, you know, it's something that we all, oh, you'll get closure if this happens, or I'll get closure if that happens.
0: Yes.
1: It's about, you know, you're always in relationship with that person, and it's never going to be okay that that person has died.
0: Mm.
1: But it's about learning to live around it, not go, well, I'm not in grief anymore. So it's learning to go around it, and then maybe if you have a need, notice the anniversaries.
0: Mm.
1: Celebrate the birthdays. Connect with the person when you need to.
0: Yes.
1: You know, that's fully okay, and it doesn't mean you're not over it, because what is over it?
0: What is over it? Exactly.
1: You know?
0: Val, I could talk to you all day, but I do have to move on, and I appreciate your time.
1: Okay.
0: I thought this was really helpful. Fantastic. That is Val Leveson, grief counsellor and writer. Really interesting stuff, because as I said, we've been there in some form, either losing a loved one. Most of us have lost a loved one. It is when we're a certain age, but a lot of people even younger. And then when you're the friend of someone who's lost a partner or a child, and you don't know what to do. And I've always thought, you know, this closure, I've always hated that phrase. Oh, you know, I need closure. I just do not. See, and Val was right. She said, no, there's no such thing. Closure. Anyway, I'm going to grab the break, team. We are back shortly on the platform.
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2: 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Authorised by H. Howard, 91 McKenna Road, Fielding.
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3: All right, well, that was interesting, wasn't it? Speaking with Val Leveson, grief counsellor and writer. Something has been breaking in South Auckland. Multiple emergency incidents, Kelly, because we got a Dave the Lawney text through and said, what's two dead, schools in lockdown?
4: Yeah, so it looks like there's police have gone to a certain address and found two people dead. And from what I can deduce, there is a man now. They look like they've been shot, and now he's on the loose, as they say. I hate cliches, but there you go. The police Eagle helicopter is circling around Manurewa. There was a person there at a bar said that they heard a bang and saw all these armed police sort of, you know, running off down the road. A customer told her they'd seen someone running around with a gun. There's local neighbours in the area say they come out onto the streets and there's just so many police and they're all armed up and this sort of thing. Police have confirmed two people are dead in South Auckland in Wattle Downs.
3: Yeah, I know where that is.
4: They were called about 1:45 to reports of an unresponsive woman at an address on Glenbar Place, Wattle Downs. She was pronounced dead at the scene. During a search of the property, they've also discovered a dead man.
3: Oh,
4: cordons are in place, local schools, all the local area is locked down, and police are advising people to stay away. So, yeah, that's not
3: good. We've got some stuff, bad stuff, juju, going on at the moment, haven't we? We had the incident of the
4: Sylvia
3: police,
4: Park thing.
3: The Sylvia Park, which is South Auckland. Not saying it's all in South Auckland, but and then the next day there was an incident at the same gun city, but no one was hurt in that one, I think. No. But there is, people this desperate or what is just going on?
4: Well, we won't. Crazy. Well, you can't speculate. I mean, who knows? Everyone will say, it'll be drugs and guns and gangs. Mm. Well, it's not always that. You know, people snap and do all sorts of crazy things for crazy reasons. But, It just seems to be
3: there's a lot of bad stuff happening.
4: It's a bad run at the moment, isn't it? Just death and despair. God.
3: Oh, look. Oh, gosh. And now we're talking grief as well.
4: Good time to be speaking of grief.
3: Joe, that is a great text. Just been through it myself with a dear girlfriend died who had known me half my life. Sad. Some very valid points, says Joe. Yeah. And when I was talking to Val, I was thinking of a very good friend of mine who lost her husband last year suddenly, and young man, they've got a child, young boy, and just what she's gone through and going through, and then all her friends around her. That's what I was thinking of, Joe, and it's difficult, obviously, what she's going through is, I mean, she's a phenomenal woman, and she's... But it's how your friends also deal with it. And when Joe said, you know, sometimes you think the people that are going to be there will be, but they just can't or don't know how. And then the ones that do step up might surprise you.

0: do your hair? I said, I have no idea. I'm never there.
1: Do you get tired of dumb blonde jokes?
0: No.
2: Oh, sorry.
0: Because we know we're not dumb and we know we're not blonde. Do you ever wish you were born a guy? Do I ever wish I was born a guy? Lord, no, I've always been a sissy. And if I'd have been born a man, I'd have been a drag queen.
1: First thing you do when you get out of bed in the morning?
0: I used to get up, put on my clothes, and go home. And the most beautiful girl, woman I had ever seen in my life lived, we didn't go to town that much, but when I would go to see her because she had these long red fingernails, she wore bright lipstick, she had peroxide blonde hair, wore tight clothes, short, and I thought she was the most beautiful thing I had ever seen. And my mother said, oh, she's just trash. She's just a tramp. And I thought, that's what I want to be when I grow up.
2: Are they real?
0: Well, of course not. Do you think I could ever grow my nails that long?
3: Oh, Dolly Parton. And then this morning I hear the passing of Tim Curry, the star of screen stage TV. He also was 80 years old. A versatile performer who made his name as a flamboyant Dr. Frankenfurter in the Rocky Horror Show. But there was more than to him than the naughty transvestite scientist dressed in garish makeup, stockings and suspenders. Indeed, his career saw many physical transformations, to the extent that he was unrecognisable in many of them. In the Ridley Scott-directed fantasy Legend in 1985, he was equipped with giant horns and scarlet skin as the Lord of Darkness. 1990, he transformed with full-face clown pancake makeup to play Pennywise on the TV miniseries based on the Stephen King novel. Alongside those show-stopping incarnations, Curry enjoyed a successful parallel career in film, TV and theatre. Born in 1946, he earned a degree in drama and English from the University of Birmingham in 1968 and embarked on a stage career. His first significant role was in the original cast of the West End production of the controversial musical Hair. I saw the movie. Ooh. In 1968, where he met New Zealander Richard O'Brien, who would go on to cast him in his own musical, of course, The Rocky Horror Show. Curry went on to play Tristan Zara in Tom Stoppard's Transvesties, I think it was, taking over the role from John Hurt and Robert Powell, and even played Mozart in the Broadway transfer of Amadeus in 1980. Later highlights included King Arthur and the Broadway run of the Monty Python musical Spamalot. Curry worked regularly in film, roles including that of Robert Graves in The Shout, later as Jeremy in the political drama The Ploughman's Lunch. He found himself working largely in comedies, including Home Alone 2, Lost in New York, Muppet Treasure Island, Scary Movie 2, and McHale's Navy, before providing voiceovers for numerous animated films such as Garfield, A Tale of Two Kitties, A Turtle's Tale, Sammy's Adventures, and Rabbit. Tim said once of his career, I've had opportunities and I'm still showing up, you know? I think that's what you got to do. You just have to keep showing up. Now, in 2012, Curry had a stroke while receiving a massage. And received brain surgery. He had to have brain surgery. He was left with mobility issues and his short-term memory was also affected. He said, it was an odd thing because my father had a stroke and died very soon afterwards. I knew I had to force myself to relax and just take the opportunity to float a little. In 2025, he released his memoir, Vagabond, which now I really, really want to get. Now, but of course it was the Rocky Horror Picture Show, wasn't it? Susan Sarandon, of course, who co-starred in it, she has gone to social media. She's called him funny, a funny, sexy original. Even wheelchair bound, he continued to be so sweet and generous with his fans, she wrote. Thank you, Tim, for meaning so much to so many people. Carol Burnett, who starred with Tim in Annie, also paid tribute. Nobody, she said, could play lovable villains better than he could. He was my dear friend, and I was blessed to know him. If you have not seen him in Annie, he plays Rooster. Oh, my God. I loved him.

0: That this is street. But of course, it was Rocky, wasn't it? Where he had a very full career. This was the one that we all go. This is where we remember him. As I said, although I adored him and Annie. Started as a tiny stage show, the Rocky Horror Show, as I said, written by Richard O'Brien, the Kiwi, who played Riff Raff. 1973 in London. Tim also almost didn't play Frankenfurter. Curry initially auditioned again using a Scottish accent. Well, how do you meet here? But O'Brien and director Jim Sharman wanted him to use his English accent, so thank goodness he did. The film was a flop initially when it was released in 1975. It performed poorly at the box office and was pulled from many cinemas. Then something extraordinary happened. Midnight screening saved it. I think it was Fox or somewhere started playing at midnight, and audiences started coming back again and again, and it became a cult. And it's still playing. Rocky Horror is famous for having the longest run theatrical release in film history. Some cinemas have been screening it continuously for decades. Audiences don't just watch it, they participate. They dress up as the characters, they shout responses at the screen, throw props and perform along with the movie. The audience participation tradition began in the States in the 70s. Susan Sarandon wasn't supposed to sing as much as she did. She was cast as Janet, of course. Janet! And her singing became one of the most memorable parts of the film. Her audition, she sung over at the Frankenstein's place, which is one of my faves. There's a lot over at the Frankenstein. See, that's beautiful. How did I do that through my voice? She nearly didn't finish filming it, though, Kelly. She developed pneumonia, apparently.
1: Oh, really?
0: While she was, but she continued working.
1: Moist. They do a big, long pool scene, so.
0: They do. She was very moist. Time Warp, with its dance instructions, jump to the left, step to the right, became, of course, one of the most recognisable routines. The famous lips aren't Tim Curry's. You know who they are, eh, Cal?
1: That is Magenta, the lady who plays Magenta. What's her name?
0: Yes, Patricia Quinn.
1: Patricia Quinn, that's the one.
0: Yeah, but the voice singing, Richard science O'Brien. Fiction. Yeah. Double feature.
1: Oh my god! I just carry on.
0: The film was shot. The film was shot in England in Bray Studios, the same studio associated with many of the Hammer Horrors classic horror films, if you know what they are. Of course, good old Meatloaf played Eddie. He sang "Up to the Bless My Soul."
2: I really love that rock and roll.
0: Barry Bostwick in his Tidy Whities played Brad. Brad! He later became, surprisingly, quite a prolific TV actor, Mayor Randall Winston in Spin City. Now, the movie was nominated for absolutely nothing at the Oscars. It was initially dismissed by critics. Its reputation, though, grew. And finally, the film was never really also stopped making money. Cost roughly $1.4 million to make. And because it's become such a global cult phenomenon through its repeated screenings, home videos, merchandise, it just keeps going. Sadly, without one of its stars, well, the star, you would argue, Tim Curry. So Kelly and I were talking about this this morning, you know, as we put the show together. We are both stupid fans. Of this.
1: Stupid fans.
0: Stupid fans. Like, she said to me in the break, oh, what are you going to watch tonight? You said, I don't know.
1: I can't decide if I'm going to watch Rocky Horror Picture Show or It or Home Alone 2 or all of the above, although it's quite long.
0: Is Dave going to sit through three?
1: No, he will not. He probably won't even sit through one of them. And I don't give a sheet. I've got another TV in the other room. No, it's just, I mean,
0: I was... Rocky.
1: Rocky Horror, it's going to have to be, right? How to do I... when I spoke to you today and I went in and had a shower afterwards, I know this is probably TMI for people, but I thought, no, I've got to put on the Rocky Horror Picture Show soundtrack. And I actually drive home a lot singing along to the soundtrack, know most of the words to all of it. And I did the time warp in the shower and did the step to the ride. And then, then you know what? It sucked because as soon as I stepped out of the shower, it did that sad song of I'm going home, which Tim Curry sings. And I was like, ah. a naked mess in my own bathroom. But
0: if a woman can't have a breakdown naked in their bathroom, where can they?
1: That's right, darn tootin'. Exactly. But the Rocky Horror Picture Show, obviously, not for kids. But I watched that first when I was about 8 years old, and I didn't know what it was all about. I just loved the music, and I loved the costumes, and it was great. And so,
0: how did you get to see it at 8?
1: Oh, one of my cousins had the video. The kids go watch some TV, and so you tuck away, oh, let's put this video on. And honestly, we didn't even think anything of it. It was nothing, you know, like, oh, there's men in tights or whatever, in fishnets. But as teenagers, I found friends who absolutely loved it as well and loved it just as much as I did. You should have seen our teachers' faces at the Otaki College lip sync competition of 2004. When about 12 of us kids got together literally dressed up in fishnets and the corsets and all that. I played riff-raff, because of course, and we did a big montage, and it was bloody awesome. And then since then, you know, we've gone to, a couple of friends and I have gone to stage productions. It's the 50th year anniversary of it this year. And it just absolutely centres around Tim Curry's character, right? I think I even got best dressed one time, dressing up as Dr. Frankenfurter, but I wasn't in fishnets or anything. I was in a hot dog costume. It was kind of an ironic, you know, I'm dressed as a hot dog because Dr. Frankenfurter, I got first prize. Right. But what I'm mostly looking forward to is going back to Las Vegas next year to the Sphere. They are now, the Wizard of Oz is wrapping up, I think later this year or earlier next year, and then they're going to be playing the Rocky Horror Picture Show.
0: I'll stop it in Vegas.
1: I am going. And you cannot stop me.
0: So what is the Sphere?
1: The Sphere is a big building that looks like a dome. On the outside, it's all made of TV screens. And you
0: it looks like
1: a giant TV screen. But when you go inside, it's the whole 360 is a giant TV screen. So they will adapt the movie for this kind of screen.
0: So it's going 16K. Around you.
1: Yes, and then it's also interactive. So I went and saw The Wizard of Oz when I was there earlier this year. And, you know, when the twister happens, you actually literally have these giant fans that blow air and little paper leaves around. And then you get, your seats, they have haptic seats. And so it all vibrates when the house thuds down on the ground. Bang! Thud goes your seat.
0: Oh, could you imagine what Rocky's going
1: to
0: be like?
1: Oh, my God. Well, I've been to enough of the interactive shows. You get a bag of rice and you toss it at the start when the wedding's happening.
0: Yes,
1: You know, you get your toilet paper or your newspaper hat, you know, that sort of thing. So it's all got to be interactive, and I cannot wait. And I'm so sad that Tim Curry, because you know he would have been there, you know, to open that up sort of thing. So a bloody big loss. I love Dolly, but I feel Tim Curry so much harder.
0: Well, someone texted yesterday and said, oh, did Kelly see Dolly in Vegas when she was there?
1: If you
0: would have told us.
1: Yeah, if she was there, I was definitely going to go. But she's supposed to be playing Caesar's Palace in about 3 weeks' time. And then back in May, I think she cancelled her shows.
0: Yeah,
1: so she was actually supposed to be in Vegas very, very soon. When I was there, Jennifer Lopez was playing at Caesar's Palace. So I was like, I could take a leave her. You know, so, if she was there, absolutely would have made way to go see her. But death does wonders for your career as well, though, doesn't it?
0: You know, it does.
1: Dollywood has gone, you know, they've already sold out all their next few months of
0: is
1: entry
0: right?
1: and all that
0: stuff. Everyone going there.
1: Yeah.
0: So I don't know what's going to happen with Tim Curry, but I suppose everyone will start screenings of Rocky Horror probably at the
1: movies. There'll be Tim Curry back to backs, and why not? What a filmography. Woof.
0: I can't even remember when I first saw it, but it was definitely with my sister, and I probably was too young as well. But then we fell in love with it. We watched it, and then one of my girlfriends loved it. We watched it over and over, and we could literally sing every single song. I didn't really like the time warp. You know, we were like, oh, yeah.
1: No, that's the most common one. If people know it, then that's the one they know, right? It's like, it's okay.
0: But those other songs. Over the Frankenstein's Place is probably actually my favourite song.
1: Yep.
0: With all the harmony. I've got a mate of mine, he can sing it. And whenever I say it, whenever we're talking about it, he'll start singing it just to pee off my husband. And so I start singing it, and he just goes, oh, you two, stop it. And I go, but it's such a good, it's just beautiful. I love it. Oh, and I met Richard O'Brien at the Rocky Horror. I went, this is going back, this has to be about 2015, playing at the Civic. They did it was a New Zealand Rocky Horror. It was bloody good.
1: Oh.
0: And Richard O'Brien came to the opening night, and I just fangirled him. I just stalked him.
1: I would have done the same.
0: I sang at the top of my lungs through everything. Sorry for rows 3, 4 in front of me. And then when I walked out, Mike saw, my husband saw him and went, there's riff raff.
1: Oh, my God.
0: And I remember I'd go up and he's very ethereal, he's very thin. He always looks like he's about to.
1: He is riff raff.
0: He's riff raff. Very thin and ethereal look. And I went up and I just fangirled him and I got a photo. In fact, I'm gonna try and find it. And then he did. He was quite nice. He wasn't overly, he's probably been swamped.
1: Mm.
0: But I got a photo next to him and I'm like grinning and he's kind of got that little riff raff, you know. Yeah. No,
1: you've
0: it was really.
1: You've arrived on a rather special night. It's one of the master's affairs. Oh, no, that's it. I'm watching Rocky tonight. I'm sorry.
0: It's one of the master's affairs. I thought she liked you. Liked me. I loved it. All right. So, yeah, well, and you know what we also said, Kelly, was things happen in threes. So.
1: Oh, and these people are both 80 years old.
0: Yeah.
1: Things happen in threes. Some could argue it was Hayden Panettiere last week or the week before, but.
0: Oh, yeah.
1: I mean, you know what happened when Michael Jackson died? There was Farrah Fawcett and there was Liam Neeson's wife. Was it Natasha Richardson?
0: Oh, was it?
1: That was all in the same sort of bang, bang, bang in the same bloody week. So.
0: You're right.
1: There we go.
0: Let's hope not. But let's anyway. Hope not. All right. I've actually got a little bit to play from my good friend, Sylvester Stallone. I've saved the biggest interview for the last bit of the show. Imagine that. So I'm just going to talk to Sly.
1: That's
0: about
1: where I was yesterday, filming it all. Yeah.
0: Mm. You were filming it. You went and I said, could you pop over and see Sly? Apologise, I'm back in New Zealand. And I can get his thoughts on Dolly. I mean, God, listen to me. Hang on, I just got to quickly say this first. Lear, I had a boyfriend in the 79s. In 79. He saw Rocky Horror Stage Show in Sydney multiple times. He loved it. Not my thing, though. Oh, some Karen never saw it and never wanted to. Hang on, Karen. So your boyfriend loved it. He went and saw it in Sydney multiple times and you never saw it with him. Did you think maybe he liked Frankenfurter a bit too much? Is that why he liked it?
1: You're a hot dog. But you better not try to hurt her, Frankfurter.
0: I can't stop her now, people. Well, who wants to? Leah, my friend and I were invited to the Midnight Show at, I think, Sky Theatre about 20 years ago. Was told we had to learn the Time Warp. It took us ages. It's not that difficult, doll. Did the audience do it? No, they bloody didn't, says Sharon. Oh, no. Ah. So you learn. That's a rip.
1: It's just a jump to the left.
0: It's a step to the right. Sharon.
1: Maybe put your hands on your hips.
0: Oh, she wasn't in Sydney with them. Oh. He was doing other things. All right. Let's just leave the show. Say goodbye. Thank you for today. Thanks, Kelly. Good to have you back. We're gonna leave with my friend Sly Stallone. And it's a good little story about his friend Dolly Parton. And tomorrow's Friday. Looking forward to sharing it with you guys. We'll catch you soon on the platform.
3: I just heard that Dolly Parton passed away, and this strikes me very hard because I felt she was a brilliant woman, so outgoing, so nice. She would come onto the set and say, hi, y'all, to every one of the crew members. Everyone loved her. And I don't think people realize what a brilliant mind she had. She was just incredible. I used to call her the pioneer woman that could do everything to survive, and she did. And I remember... This is a crazy story. We were down in Tennessee filming, and when we had a little time off, they took us to a horse farm, and down there they bred these Tennessee walking horses. They're high stepping, very, very difficult horse to ride if you don't know what you're doing. So the guy goes, ah, no problem, get on my favorite gray stallion. So I get on, and he goes, and put Dolly on behind you. I said, is this horse used to, like, double-decker, I don't get it, you know? And he goes, no problem. Now, I've ridden horses all my life, but this thing was gigantic. It's like riding a building. So I said, Dolly, you okay? Sure I am, honey, go ahead. So I kicked the horse, and it starts moving, prancing. Then all of a sudden, oh, I have to add this, the hoofs are this long. They're not like regular horse hoofs. It's like being on stilts, the horse. That's what gets them to do this. So... it taps taps, everything is doing well. It sounds beautiful. We look glamorous up there. And then the horse stubs its toe. It trips. And then we start to roll forward. And go, oh, no. It's like everything's going in slow motion. And Dolly goes, are we falling? I go, we are falling. And this horse rolled all the way down. And we cascaded off of it. It landed in the grass. And the horse rolled beside us. Oh, my God. We would have been a couple of pancakes. But she got up laughing. He goes, let's do that again. Oh, God. So being macho, I said, of course. I was just waiting for you to ask. I miss you, Dolly. I love you. Sad.
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0: News on the platform.
1: In this update, Donald Trump claims a deal giving America majority control of Venezuela's oil reserves will cut petrol prices in the US, but the details remain murky. The president says the deal covers 65 billion barrels of Venezuelan oil 8 months after the country's former president was captured. BBC correspondent Peter Bowes says Trump's claim it will double US oil reserves is questionable.
2: We really have very few details about the nature of this arrangement with Venezuela. According to one US official, it will involve an as yet unnamed private company.
1: Labour's Willie Jackson says a buy Māori, for Māori strategy is needed to lift Māori unemployment. The party's promising more than $20 million to revive a dedicated Māori trades training scheme if elected. The scheme would include a contestable fund for Māori providers to design training around local skills demand. Māori caucus head Willie Jackson told TVNZ's Q&A, Māori unemployment rates are around double the 5.6 national rate.
3: We're not talking about your normal apprenticeships. It's such an opportunity, and we want to wrap services around these people, put them into work. We don't want them all going across to Australia.
1: ACT is promising to overhaul New Zealand's fisheries rules if elected. It wants to create a separate management area for the Hauraki Gulf, introduce a daily limit of 10 for shellfish, and permanently end scallop dredging in currently closed North Island fisheries. ACT also wants tougher penalties for illegal fishing and bigger, healthier fish stocks. The party's conservation spokesperson, Cameron Luxton, says they want to protect the resource while preserving the freedom to use it. National is promising to crack down on people abroad who are failing to pay back their student loans. If elected, the party says local graduates will keep more of their pay each fortnight, while overseas borrowers will face an extra 1% interest on their loans. Arrest warrants could be sought for serious ongoing defaults. National leader Chris Luxon says 93% of overdue payments are overseas. He says in some cases, 21% of overseas borrowers haven't paid back for 15 years. That's news.
0: Plunkett Unchained.
4: We had a rat when I was at Plimpton Primary. I loved it. We had a budgie once. I took it home for the holidays. It died. I was like called the angel of death for ages because I killed the budgie. I did want Mum to get another budgie. We couldn't find another blue one that was the right colour before I came back from the holidays. And I'd already buried it in the backyard. I think the budgie died because my brother let it into Mum's bedroom, let the dog into Mum's bedroom, and the dog barked at the budgie and scared it to death in the school holidays. So I go back with an empty budgie cage, the walk of shame. It was, oh, great, we'll get to see little Chippy again, or whatever his name was. No, and I just went very, very quiet. Oh, I think I lied to some of my friends and said he escaped and he was flying away free. The truth was, my brother, you bastard, Casey, he let the dog into Mum's room with the budgie. The dog, Sam, who I loved, our Samuel, we'd bought a collie cross, he barked at the budgie. The budgie died. So that is probably why I'm slightly cynical about school pets, because of the death of the budgie. See, so I now think that was quite a traumatic experience now that I think about it.
0: Plunkett Unchained on the platform. 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

0: Good morning. It's Friday, and what a day we've got lined up for you here on the platform. First up, Jordan Williams, the Taxpayers Union, weighs in on the free pass for the lying head of MB. Jelaine Heather from the Free Speech Union on the downstream from the government's announcement on the under-16 ban, social media ban policy. Not the government's announcement, National's announcement. We have Laura McClure from ACT and Maurice Williamson in for Free Speech Fridays. And Paul Henry. Paul Henry is along at 9.30 to discuss the new ACT policy. All right, you are on the platform. Can I just say, increasingly, and please don't stop doing it, people are sending me information about government departments, about things they've been exposed to, and most useful, that we can start talking amongst ourselves about the crazy things going on in this country. And gosh, I've got two or three things I have to investigate over the weekend after people contacted me yesterday. And of course, I've got to check these stories out. Can I say, if you're going to write to me, often people say, please keep my name out of this. I probably, in some instances, still need to talk to you. And I often need more information than you've given me. It doesn't mean that I'm going to blurb your name everywhere. It means I'll protect my source. But I'll have to say, sometimes I get these letters and everything and I ring people, oh no, I don't want to say anymore. And that's a waste of my time. But please don't stop doing it. If you've got a story you want to get out there or something you believe is important, do contact us. It's all about free speech. And I just want to play you a very short clip that we used very early on in the platform's life. And then I'll explain why I played it today. There we go.
1: I have a dream that one day this nation will rise up and live out the true meaning of its creed. We hold these truths to be self-evident, that all men are created equal.
0: That was Martin Luther King on this day, in 1963, at a civil rights march. It was called the Million Man March, I think. 250,000 civil rights supporters. He delivered that speech on the steps of the Lincoln Memorial in Washington, D.C. One of the great speeches of history, a speech about not discriminating, about living together in some sort of harmony. And tragically, of course, Martin Luther King assassinated. But that speech lives on, and that speech, I just wanted to highlight it today in that anniversary today, that speech part, I guess, of my life and the inspiration for forming the platform. It was the March on Washington for Jobs and Freedom, August 28th, 1963, and he was calling basically for an end to legalized racism in the United States. And I guess we're trying to get a legalised racism that's flipped back the other way in New Zealand, to be honest. It really was something of a speech. Is it a speech? I'm interested to hear from you. Is it a speech where you feel something, you know, that makes you feel something? I just say, just one of the greatest speeches in history. So I thought I would tip my hat to that today. A couple of other issues I want to cover off. We've got lots to get through this morning. Neil, no, it's not. Is it where James K. Baxter is buried? I think he's buried at Jerusalem. I'm not sure where James K. is buried. But that's not what's unusual about the church at Upakanaru. Sean, talk like that will get you branded as a racist nowadays, says Niz. Is the live stream video not working on Android or tablet? Dot, we will check. Can we ring and get hold of Joshy and see if we can check that out? It absolutely should be, Dot. Martin Luther King, now right, how right he was and how wrong was Malcolm X, says Neil. Well done, Frank. You probably Googled, but fair enough, you got there. The church at Upakanaru has a three-sided steeple, somewhat like a bayonet. I don't know how they do that. I've never noticed this. I didn't know it until I did some research last night. So the church in Upakanaru has a three-sided steeple. How interesting. Oh, gosh, what is this about the Bay? Hawke's Bay, the Magpies, apparently 15 round, five rounds, still unbeaten. Oh, there's plenty of time for them to stuff up. All right. Look, we're actually going to take the break early. I've got a story I want to share with you, but I've got to haul it off my phone first.
2: G'day, Boise here. 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It's the Putting Right that counts. 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
0: Sean, how do we contact you regarding hidden stories that the media won't publish? Well, it's simple, my friend. You email hello@theplatform.kiwi. And I'll tell you what, it works pretty well doing that. And indeed, I'm going to share with you now one of those stories.
13: I was just going to say also, can you please not call and try to tell me.
0: Not call when we're on air with a news tip.
13: And try and tell me because I don't have the time.
0: She's busy. She's busy putting up with me and taking real calls. Email.
13: So please
0: hello
13: email
0: at
13: us.
0: The platform. Yeah, please email us. hello@theplatform.kiwi. Often I see Bella sitting there and she's nodding her head. I say, come on, Bella, get off the bloody phone. And it's someone who's not getting the message that that is not the time to pitch a story to us. But I do want to share this story that came from I don't know if I'm allowed to say. It came from a correspondent. And it says, why is this role even needed? You might be, is this worth your attention? Why is this role even needed? Yes, this is worth my attention, which is why I'm sharing it with the group this morning. It's a job advert. It's for Head of Māori Outcomes at Auckland Transport, AT. Auckland CBD, Auckland. General Business Unit Manager, CEO in General Management, Local Government and Defence. It's a full-time job. Add expected salary to your profile to see matches. Anyway, this is posted 23 hours ago, so actually that was probably a couple of days ago. Te whiwhingi mahi. This is the opportunity. That means the opportunity. Te whiwhinga mahi. At Auckland Transport, we are committed to delivering meaningful outcomes comes with, for, and by Māori. Oh, I thought you were there to make the traffic flow. We are seeking an exceptional leader to join us as head of our Māori outcomes. Oh my God, are there Māori roads? I didn't realise. A critical role that will provide strategic leadership, trusted advice, and influential partnership. Partnership across our organisation and wider stakeholder network. Stakeholder network? You mean the ratepayers and the taxpayers who expect you to run a bloody roading system that works? Reporting directly to the Chief Executive, you will be the organisation's most senior Māori outcomes leader. I do not know how a Māori outcome on roading is any different than anyone else's. Helping to ensure our commitment to the Treaty of Waitangi. You're a roading agency. You didn't sign the Treaty of Waitangi and there is no requirement for you to tug your forelock to it. Strong partnerships and tangible outcomes for Māori communities. Is this roads to Pars or something? This is a unique opportunity, sure is. Who else would be crazy enough to advertise a job like this? To influence strategic decision-making, strengthen relationships with mana whenua and mata waka, and help shape the future of transport across Auckland. What you'll be doing, what does the job involve? As head of Māori Outcomes, you'll provide strategic advice to the chief executive, senior leaders and government stakeholders on Māori outcomes and to treaty obligations. I cannot remember commuter time flows being in the Treaty of Waitangi. Did Hobson just forget to put that in, or is that in the Māori version? Champion the integration of Māori outcomes. What the F is a Māori outcome? Across organisational strategies, policies, programs and decision making. Build and maintain trusted relationships with mana whenua, whatever that is, mata waka, haukura, that's a new one, and key Māori stakeholders, people who drive on the roads. Strengthen organisation capability in te ao Māori, tikanga Māori, which is bullshit religion, mumbo jumbo, and te reo Māori and te treaty application. What has running a transport system got to do with the treaty? Ngā tau ruru, what will you bring? You're a seasoned leader with a deep understanding of te ao Māori, whatever that is, and demonstrated success influencing strategic outcomes within complex organisations. You'll bring significant experience advising senior executives and leadership teams on Māori outcomes and te tiriti related matters. Proven success building strong, enduring relationships with Māori communities, mana whenua and mata waka. Waka means, I don't know what that means, exceptional stakeholder engagement and influencing skills. Strong understanding of tikanga Māori, mumbo jumbo, te Treaty of Waitangi and kaupapa Māori approaches. The ability to operate effectively in complex, politically sensitive environments. Experience within local government, public sector infrastructure or large operational organisations will be highly regarded. Competence in te reo Māori is strongly preferred. But if you're the right person's cousin, we'll let that ride. Our organisation, blah, blah, blah, blah, blah. So there it is. Applications close on Sunday, the 13th of September. For a confidential discussion or more information, get in touch with Renny Sharma, Talent Acquisition Business Partner. I think we might get in touch with Renny Sharma. And then it finishes. Ki te aki mātou te hanga kata kaua ka iki waka tamaki Macau Rau. We te aki all those who use transport in tamaki Macau Rau. Well, I cannot believe it. I cannot believe that as DEI dies a death, that sort of BS is going down. Brad the mechanic says, where the F is Wayne Brown on this BS? He's bought into it, I think. I'm going to stick that on Maurice Williamson, actually. But that is, man, that is the classic, you know, that job basically says, grab a seat on the gravy train. Because it's still waiting for you at the station. Someone said that is a job for George Ngātai. You might think that. Māori-only car lanes, says Guy in Hamilton. Auckland Transport, someone else says, is an utter disgrace. It's a bloated, racist, metastasizing organisation. Where, oh, where is the change? Sure. Start with that talent acquisition business partner. The job agency. It's like, see, talent acquisition business partner. I mean, that is. What was that person's name? Did we write it down? Did you write down the? No, didn't write down the person's name. I'll find it. Sean, you need to interview the CEO of ATE about why this ridiculous role is needed. Sean, you know what is extra pathetic about this? If you look at most of the road workers, they're Pacific Island and an influx of Asians. Where's the Pacifica and Eastern mumbo jumbo job adverts? Sean, sounds like they already have someone in particular they want to hire, says Sally. Yeah. Sean, why isn't the government not stopping all this bullshit? We are going backwards in this country. Believe me, I got another one of these for you on Monday that will knock your socks off. And by the way, the Post newspaper today leads with Fens. Those are the people who did all the mumbo jumbo that got me in trouble with the BSA, or didn't get me in trouble. They've had to delay upgrades as they try and make all these savings. Absolute joke, Fens. Sean, the Māori Statutory Board has to be abolished. Sean, now I understand why Auckland Roads are in a poor state. What was the partnership in there too? It's a frickin' roading agency. Sean, let's call, while it is bullshit, let's call it what it is. State-sponsored racial segregation, Steve. Mr. Sharma, a recent immigrant from India or Fiji, please give him a call. He might be a naturalised or he might be born in New Zealand. We don't know. Sean, I think what they're suggesting is that Maori need to sit at the front of the bus, says Niz. Sean, this is BS and is going to cost National thousands of votes, says John. Good morning, Sean. I liked Barack Obama's speech to Nairobi University in 2006 about the evils of ethnic-based tribal politics leading to corruption. Well, Jeff, isn't that appropriate this morning? Sean, maybe they're going to include new names for Maori to drag their canoes along. We're working on the video issue, folks. I'm not sure what's happened. Sean, that explains why Auckland Council needs to increase debt and raise our rates 9% for this year, regards Fiona. Maori-only trains, Maori-only buses, Maori-only bus lanes, Maori-only motorway, FFS. It's not a frickin' partnership. Where is Maurice Williamson's bloody spreadsheets with this one, says Tony from Tasman. Sean, in answer to your questions why they say Māori outcomes and giving advice, presumably the role involves teaching Maoris how to avoid paying fares and beating up bus drivers. Oh, Damien, that's racist, but not doing it properly this time. How bizarre. Who are the weasels doing this from within? Unbelievable, Sean, says Beta. Sean, why the average New Zealander is spewing with this garbage, it's racist as F. Sean, simply, I would like you to shut up. You're in Wellington. It's got nothing to do with you, says Ian. Ooh. Oh, Ian. You want me to shut up? All right. Sean, didn't you know New Zealand roads are systemically racist, says Callan. Sounds like they're hiring a spiritually grounded race guru, Sean. In other words, a liaison to the ethno mob to make sure payments flow smoothly. AT would be the worst for Māori stuff announcements. Change place, names and sign by catching the train. Most lingo in Māori. We are sorting out that feed issue. Sean, I thought the government had told organisations to stop this. No, they haven't, Ken. No, Luxon hasn't stood up and said stop this. He's looked the other way. Sean, head of Māori Outcomes, that must mean there's other people under them as well. Yep. Morning, Sean. All roads lead to the Marae. South Africa apartheid nearly in here. It's all good. The Māori economy is paying for this. There is no such thing as the Māori economy. What a lovely young lady Renee looks, programmed by the machine. Beware these pretty face these days, it seems. I haven't seen a picture of Renee. Sharma. Morning, Sean. What of Upper Hutt City Council voting? Oh, for a Māori ward this week. Two of the three councillors who opposed the outcome were of Māori descent. I'm sure ratepayers are delighted. That is a bloody outrage, what's happening in Upper Hutt. I'm going to get into that story next week. It is not for the councillors to decide what the people of Upper Hutt want. You cannot mess with representation as an elected representative. You've got to leave that to the people and have a referendum. Sean, does Ian not know how to use an off button, says Steve. Sean, that sounds like an Auckland problem, has nothing to do with me. It is, Jesse, a wider problem. Zimbabwe, here we come, says Neil. Matt, me old mate, how are you?
8: Good, man, how are things?
0: Oh, not bad. I'm just worrying. Are Maori getting some special roads that we're not, do you think, Matt?
8: Oh, I wouldn't think so, man. I don't know. I'd try not to sweat the small stuff. I'm sitting down here at the Heads, which is the end of our river that goes out to sea, and it's always a beautiful sight in the morning before I go to work. A little bit windy today, but I just thought I'd actually give you a buzz and let you know how awesome the new app has been since I reloaded the new app. It's been absolutely flawless. I haven't had any
0: cutouts. Oh, God, well, look, we've got problems today with the video. Can you get the video this morning?
8: Oh, okay, well, I don't watch that. Mm. I've got a bit of a confession to make, but I'll talk to you about that next week.
0: Okay.
8: And remedy that. But yeah.
0: All right, man. You're going to pop into the office next Friday, aren't you?
8: Oh, I am, mate. Yeah. Friday morning. Yeah.
0: Yeah. All right, mate. Very good.
8: All right, look, Matt.
0: Awesome, you were saying you might bring scones. There'll be bugger all people here, actually.
8: Oh, okay.
0: Okay. It'll probably just be two or three people, if you're lucky.
8: I'll pop in and we'll say good day.
0: And have a cuppa.
8: Sweetie.
0: All right, mate. Cheers. Sean, did you not know the Maori people already own the road? You can tell that by the way they park, the way they drive, the way they don't give weight to anyone. They own the effing road. Cheers. Look, we've got to do something about this. This is just silly. And no, we've got to call out that the Emperor has no clothes on this stuff. What a waste of public money. How ridiculous. Sean, don't lose your lunch. Come and live in the South Island where we don't have these racial issues. Yes, you do, Rod. It's not a race issue. It's an issue about the stupid spending of public money, about wasting money on mumbo jumbo. That's what it's about as far as I'm concerned. It is just, if they did it for women, oh, we're going to have special women's roads. Because, you know, New Zealand's systemically misogynistic. It's just craziness. After the break, Jordan Williams from the Taxpayers Union joins us. I might ask him about that as well, but he's going to talk about this complete lack of accountability from MB. All right, you are with the platform. Look, just a heads up, after 11 o'clock this morning on Michael's show, some major news about a contender for the Prime Minister's seat in Botany. Michael will announce that and break that story after 11 o'clock this morning. do listen in for that. Quite a high-profile person putting their hat in the ring for a major party, and it will cause a bit of a stir, I would imagine. Sean, some special roads just for women is an excellent idea. Then they won't clog up the roads dribbling along at 80 kilometre an hour, but perhaps more fender benders, as long as they don't need to parallel park. Oh, Rick, that's just so misogynistic. But I'm still asking the question, what on earth does Auckland Transport need a manager or a chief executive of Maori outcomes for? What's the difference between a Maori road and a normal road? And why does AT need to have regards to the Treaty of Waitangi? Why does it need to have tikanga Maori in building and running frickin' roads? Anyway, let's move on to another instance of weirdness in the public service. This MB controversy. Parliament's perhaps not so powerful privileges committee has found two public servants of just flat out lying to Parliament around the provision or the cancellation of a biometric identification system for NB and for immigration. And it just, they just lied. But they are not going to face any, they've said sorry, they tendered their resignations, and the head of the public service, Sir Brian Roke, said, nah, let that one ride. Stay in your $600,000 plus a year job. Try and do better. And that is cool with Erica Stanford. What is quite clear is it isn't cool with you people, nor I imagine is it cool with the Taxpayers Union. And from the Taxpayers Union, Jordan Williams joins us now. Jordan, good morning to you.
14: Good morning, Sean.
0: This one is kind of stunning. Apparently, according to Brian Roach, firing Blakely wouldn't be proportionate. I cannot think of a more serious indictment apart from a criminal conviction in a court than being found guilty of lying to Parliament, deliberately lying by the Privileges Committee.
14: Yeah, you're right. Short of being a crook, being a fraudster, apparently the new standard is it's just okay to have the boss of what is the largest government agency in Wellington to be a liar, to be dishonest, to lack integrity, to know that him and one of his former staffers, the former head of the immigration area, was lying in unison. In effect,
0: this wasn't, whoops, I've only been in the job 6 weeks. I gave you the wrong information because I was misinformed by someone. It was a calculated lie.
14: Yeah, so there's two issues. The first is over a long period of time, successive ministers had been misled about an IT project in relation to immigration. It goes even back to when Andrew Little was a minister. And then as we learned more about it, a select committee has been asking questions. And if you put their excuse as well, you know, some stuff was commercially sensitive, so, you know, we didn't really know what to do. Look, I'm sorry. You do not have to be the brains of Britain or understand that the inertia of constitutional law to know that, number one, you can ask at any time a committee to go to for your evidence to be heard in private, or you quietly have a word to the chair. The fact is we have public sector bosses that think it is absolutely fine, not just to lie to ministers, but to lie to the highest court in the land, which is our parliament. And it is simply extraordinary. I mean, look, I'll be quite upfront. I'd had conversations with some MPs when the select committee was considering, the privileges committee was considering this matter. And I appreciated that this was extremely serious. It was just unimaginable that if you found the individuals in contempt of Parliament, that they would keep their jobs. It's just unimaginable. There is no greater sanction constitutionally than a finding by the Privileges Committee that you've misled Parliament knowingly. That is dishonest, it is deceitful, it is clearly lacking integrity. But here's the thing, Sean, that's now kind of moved on, because at least Blakely did the decent thing, and offered his resignation. But from what I'm hearing, it was actually a deal done that before, he knew when he offered it,
0: it would be rejected.
14: Going to be accepted.
0: That is exactly the sort of deal that Stuart Nash tried to do over his candidacy in New Zealand First. The offer was rejected. So you're saying this, and I speculated yesterday, this was a setup. This was Roche saying, yeah, you tender your resignation and we'll say no.
14: Because that would implicate our most senior bureaucrat in the country, Sir Brian Roche, in what is a ruse on the public. And I think that actually, and I don't say this lightly, I think that this is now actually turning on the integrity of the public sector boss. Look, I know a lot of people have expressed concern in the past about Sir Brian negotiating that he could, in effect, breach the code of conduct for which he is...

0: It's not. It really calls into question the judgment of Sir Brian. It is, you know, the number one value in his own code of conduct is honesty and integrity. Well, he's just blowing that to pieces. At the very time when public trust in institutions in the public sector, and, you know, your show often uses the term the blob or the lanyard class, and that they look after their own, the cancerous impact this has on public confidence, I think is astounding that they couldn't see this coming. My team were actually going to, had prepared to go down this morning and stand outside the, up Bowen Street, the Public Service Commission, with wanted posters or missing posters for where is the accountability in the public sector. We've flagged it because of the terrible events of missing and tragic circumstances of so many missing people in Nepal. But there is, the question does remain, what the heck do you have to do as a public sector boss to get the sack in this country?
1: Yeah.
0: If lying or deliberately misleading Parliament, MPs, a select committee for whom you are accountable to, if that doesn't warrant the sack, what does?
1: Yeah.
0: No private sector
1: Well, board look, it seems acceptable to the minister.
0: Misleading their board.
1: She said that MB was had rot in it, but she's quite happy to leave the rot there by the looks of it.
0: Yeah, it's interesting the position that ministers are in. There's been over, and it's an employment law problem, there's been an issue of ministers feeling they can't not express confidence in their public sector bosses because it would amount to a constructive dismissal.
1: Oh, Jesus.
0: See, I would give him
1: Come
0: that,
1: on, you're paid 600 grand a year. You get paid the big bucks because this can happen to you, right?
0: Well, that's the issue. The public can see these public sector bosses say, well, we're accountable, we're responsible, it's a heavy burden, we need to be paid the big bucks. But when the accountability train never arrives, it's the same in local government. We had the Tauranga chief executive with, frankly, blood on his hands, having run an agency that had systematic failings in the same way Auckland Port did, and their former CEO got the book, got criminal charges thrown at him, that wouldn't even have the decency, the integrity, the professionalism to offer his resignation. Now, we've got a public sector boss sitting in Wellington that's telling the tens of thousands of public servants, this is fine, this is fine.
1: Oh, apparently, he's a good guy. Yeah. Apparently, he's a good guy. And everyone likes him.
0: He is. That Sir Brian Roach has made him look like an absolute twerp, because he is now the symbol of public sector dishonesty, of skirting the truth and a lack of accountability. And I can tell you what, the Taxpayers Union are going to ensure that he is held to account. Now, Sir Brian, in an interesting interview last night on ZB with Heather, made the comment, well, he's being held to account in other ways. I'm interested to know what those other ways are.
1: Yeah, how much are you slicing off the $600K bucks a year paycheck? Yeah, I mean, that, and it
0: Look,
1: can't...
0: I actually think this has got to the level where ministers need to be asking themselves the very serious question of whether they can still have confidence in Sir Brian Roach, because he was supposed to be the Mr. Fix-It, and unfortunately he's playing the Mr. Political Fix-It. And it goes way back to when he was in cahoots with McKelly. He always had the reputation of being the political fix-it man. Yeah. Actually, we don't need a political fix-it man. We need someone to fix the rot, to stop the rot, and actually deliver some accountability in the public sector.
1: Do you think the Prime Minister, if he wanted to, could haul Brian Roach in and say, get rid of this guy, this isn't good enough?
0: Well, probably not now without an enormous payout, because our employment law is so nuts. I mean, this is the problem they've put us in.
1: Do you think Roach went to the minister and went to the Prime Minister when he got the resignation and said, what do you want me to do with this? Or do you think he'd already done it?
0: I don't know, but I think those are questions that ought to be asked. I just can't think of a more serious example.
1: No, neither can I.

0: an eye.
1: The text-based community can sometimes be accused of, you know, dialing up to 11 and being over the top.
0: Yeah.
1: I don't think this one is. I don't know how to express...
0: I don't think you need to rage bait on this issue. I think everyone can see it, absolutely. We've tried to get hold of Brian Roach yesterday. Did we put another request in? Absolutely nothing from him. All right.
1: No, look, I found him unresponsive too, Sean.
0: Yeah.
1: He's the... I actually have a regular lunch with a former public service commissioner when I'm in Wellington on Thursdays. And I found this particular public service commissioner to be totally arrogant and not willing to engage with us, the mere proletariat.
0: Who are paying...
1: And, you know, contrast that with predecessors, with the ombudsman, who, you know, our objectives are actually the same. Yep, we might have quite different styles, and we're, you know, we do some political activity too. But I had this uneasy feeling when Brian Roach wouldn't meet with us right at the beginning that actually this is a guy who's here to defend the blob, not take it on.
0: Yeah, and interesting too, you know, you don't offer your resignation. You either resign or you don't. If you're offering your resignation, you're hoping that it doesn't, or you've done a deal so it doesn't get accepted. Right.
1: Well, that's the question now. And if he hides behind privacy, I will tell you there will be billboards through the election because we have to turn this into a political issue.
0: Well, I'd love to see the Prime Minister grow up here. I'd love to see the Prime Minister grow up here, intervene and get rid of the guy.
1: It's very clear there's no accountability coming out of the Public Service Commission. So we've got to do it the old-fashioned way.
0: Thank you for your time this morning. Let's... keep shining the spotlight on this. Jordan, have a great weekend. Thank you for your time. Jordan Williams from the Taxpayers Union. Yeah, it is. Look, there's no nuance about this. Lying to Parliament, the worst thing you can do, apart from being thrown in jail for fraud or some other criminal activity, this is it. And if it is, just resign and we'll say nah and carry on in your 600K plus a year job. Something's rotten in the state of Denmark. It really, really is. 11 minutes away from 8, we'll take the break. 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
0: All right, you are on the platform and a very good morning to you. Kyle, how can I help?
8: Yeah, good morning, Sean. Hey, look, I think Jordan hit something right in the head with part of the issues that we're dealing with in the country at the moment, and that is employment law. The fact that you can't just fire somebody for obscene stuff like what this guy's just done is kind of beyond me. I mean, I know why, but like, for instance, I've got a neighbour who runs a business. In the past year, he's had two people do absolutely fireable offences, and somehow, once they finally left, he got done both times for constructive dismissal. It cost him like $60,000 and more. So,
0: believe me, I know about this stuff.
8: You know, it's maddening. And if we think about productivity in a country, when you have bad management and rotten apples in business, it's actually worse for all the rest of the employees who are good workers because, you know, these people bring down the whole business, the ability to make money, etc. I'm sure there's plenty of people listening with businesses who had the same experiences.
0: Yeah, I hear you, Kyle. What do you think the government should do about Nick Blakely and... I said it yesterday. I felt like a deal had been done over the resignation. What should we do to restore some sort of confidence in the system?
8: Well, I mean, you know, the issue is that Christopher Luxon is still Prime Minister at the end of the day. You'd want him in a bar fight, but only against people that are smaller than him. You know what I mean? Like, it's all well and good to behind closed doors be this tough guy, but as a leader for our country, it's just weak.
0: Would you think you know he was less weak, Kyle, if he came out today and said, I'm not having this, Roach, get rid of the guy?
8: 100%, along with a million other different things.
0: Yeah.
8: You know what I'm saying? Like, it's just, you know, a lot of people on the left complain about not enough funding for this, that, and the other thing. Well, this is a classic example of it. You know, there's so much money being wasted on stuff that the left wing want, but then they, you know, there's no money for health, there's no money for education, there's no money for the fire department. Mm-hmm. You know what I'm saying? It's crazy. Anyway.
0: Good on you, Kyle. Thank you for ringing in. Dave, how are you?
9: How you going, Sean? Oh, man, this is a blood boiler, eh? You just don't know.
0: Yeah, there's nothing subtle here, is there, Dave? We can see this for exactly what it is.
9: Yeah, I mean, you know, this guy, is it that he hadn't done the course on not to lie?
0: No, the committee found they deliberately lied.
9: Oh, yeah, but he hadn't done the course on knowing not to lie, Sean. There's a course, and he didn't know. He didn't know, you see. You know, when he said, I tried to resign, but they said, oh, no, we don't want you to resign. You've only been there for 3 weeks or whatever the hell it was. I don't care how long it was, really. The mere fact he was actually saying that was, to me, a lie in itself. It's like that was... When he was saying that as an excuse, it's like he's thumbing his nose at us again. You know, it's incredible, and it's so ingrained. It's so ingrained. You know, the Tauranga mayor, he's not 100% responsible, but because he's on $600,000 a year plus, and people did die, and he had been there for 8 years, there's just no question that you would resign. It's similar. It's very similar to these wealthy, like Americans that come over here and say, we think that everybody should pay more tax. We think you should all pay more tax in order to save the poor dying millions who are on social welfare. You should pay more tax, working people. Well, what's
0: I'll
9: the
0: ask the question
9: from-
0: I asked Kyle, Dave, would you have more respect for Luxon if he stood in here and got rid of the guy, if he actually did something?
9: Well, Luxon, you well, yeah, I would, but it's so ingrained. It's so ingrained. The only person who's showing any to me who's showing any hope here is Seymour.
10: Yeah.
9: Right. He's really the only person who can see this. And for that reason, I can't understand why Michael's not on that. On ACT and
0: all right. Well, that's you can talk, take that out with Michael, Dave. Sarah, good morning.
11: Yes, you are right. Erica Stanford has publicly defended Nick Blakely after he deliberately has misled the select committee. She just waved it off. It was just an error of judgment. So birds of a feather flock together, and I have zero confidence in Erica Stanford to run the National Party, which she is doing by proxy. And her social media ban is just a political disguise to expand digital ID surveillance. And it is, Mr. Peters was right, it's Soviet-era politics. And she is a dangerous person. It could enforce further restrictions on businesses and potential overnight lockouts and a downturn in productivity. Be very careful, National Party voters, and beware Erica Stanford.
0: Thank you, Sarah. Nailed it as always. Jimmy, good morning.
12: Good morning, Sean. It would seem to me that the problem here is employment law. I thought Brooke Van Velden was going to fix employment law for anybody that was over 180K or something like that, that if you were found to, for whatever reason, the employer wanted to part ways, that's it, you couldn't go to the Employment Relations Authority. I thought there was going to be something like that on this too.
0: Yeah. Look, isn't it amazing we had the chance to get out of this, get rid of him scot-free because he tendered his resignation. But did he, or was that all a careful roach? He says, okay, here's how we're going to handle it, mate. You keep your $10,000 plus a week. Just flick me your resignation. I'll talk Erica out of accepting it, and you're back in business.
12: Once again, in listening to what the taxpayer union was saying, Jordan was saying, that the good old, I have no confidence in my executive. Nobody's been saying that anymore because it amounts to constructive dismissal. Once again, the law written badly, Parliament could change this.
0: Yeah, well, Luxon could step in today and get rid of the guy, and it might cost us. It might cost us, you know, $500,000. I'm prepared to pay that price for integrity.
12: There's a good spend and a bad spend in a business, right?
0: Yeah.
12: Weighing it up, it would be a good spend because the precedent that it sets, and guess what? Stay in line, guys. We are in charge of the asylum, not you.
0: Gotcha. Good on you, Jimmy. Thanks for your call, mate. Thank you. Brian Roach has he, him pronouns on his profile on the PSC website. Enough said, says Maddie. Oh, I've got to calm down because I'm upset about it as well. And Liz, this is just a lay down Mazir bullshit, corruption crap that's going on. Do something, Chris Luxon. After the break, Jelaine Heather from the Free Speech Union on the under 16 social media ban.
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0: Now, I want to talk about this announcement yesterday from New Zealand First. And listen up, after 10, Winston Peters is joining Michael Laws on this issue after 10 o'clock. There is going, New Zealand First are going to campaign on a referendum on abolishing the Maori seats, which is totally and utterly the right thing to do. I'm just going to put my stake in the ground here. The Maori seats were there to ensure Maori representation in the New Zealand Parliament because under an FPP system, it was difficult, or it was said it would be difficult for Maori to get seats. The fact is, Maori by ethnicity, which is a stupid way to measure things anyway, are overrepresented in the New Zealand Parliament, which means that someone else is underrepresented, doesn't it? Well, not always. That's not really the way it works. But there is now no need for the Māori seats. Māori have proved their ability under MMP to contest or be on lists for other parties, if ethnicity's the thing. And no party, no political party in our system has the right to exist. We don't say we've got to have a Māori party because we've just decided it. It's not guaranteed under the Treaty of Waitangi or anything else. The Treaty of Waitangi makes no mention makes no mention of special seats for Māori, does it? Or for skewing the political landscape in favour of Māori, or to give Māori special treatment. It says that Māori get the same rights as all other citizens. And all other citizens get to vote in general seats and on the list, and so would Māori under this referendum proposal. Now, the cynic in me says this is the sort of thing that Winston pulls. He didn't support the Treaty Principles Bill. But this is the sort of thing that Winston does before an election because it's focused people, isn't it? It's a get rid of the Māori seats referendum election campaign. Now, it's interesting. We're trying to get hold of David Seymour this morning and get him on the program. David, if you're listening, please give us a buzz. Because they've come out and said they kind of support the referendum, they support the idea of getting rid of the Māori seats, but they don't think there needs to be a referendum. And I tend to say, act or right. If we had the political balls, imagine how getting rid of the Māori seats would improve the nature of debate and feeling and sort of reduce polarisation. So we're going to try and get hold of David Seymour this morning. And this is so typical of ACT in New Zealand First. They fundamentally agree on these issues. They fundamentally agree on the, you know, cancer-like creep of tikanga into our public service and the mumbo-jumbo that increasing numbers of New Zealanders have to put up with. And the ridiculous bloody news stories about how there's some sort of breach of the Treaty of Waitangi by getting rid of the Māori name for the school lunches program.

0: he does have the fullback in his caucus, so I can confirm that. The biggest frustration with running around with the PM is that you can't drag him away from people who he's chatting to in the markets, and so the timekeepers have an absolute nightmare. He is fundamentally a good guy who wants the best for New Zealand, and when you see him interacting with people one-on-one, you get that. And I understand we can't always see that in 30-second clips on the news, but if people really want to get to know him, get out there on election season, go to the places where he's visiting and see the way he engages with New Zealanders. He really cares about them, he cares about their future, and that's the kind of thing that we want to be telling the country.
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3: In this update, National says its proposed student loan crackdown doesn't unfairly punish graduates doing their OE. If elected, graduates staying in New Zealand will keep more of their pay, while overseas borrowers would face an extra 1% interest on their loans, with tougher penalties for those who don't repay. It says 93% of overdue student loan debt is from people living abroad. National Simon Watt says their policy is about people holding up their end of the deal.
4: I don't think it's unfair that Kiwi taxpayers have paid this money and they don't get their money back. And I think it's just an obligation around this personal responsibility.
3: Labor is launching an all-out campaign to win back Māori electorates from Te Pāti Māori. Te Pāti Māori is defending the 6 seats it currently holds, while Labor launched its Māori campaign yesterday, including promising more than $20 million to revive a dedicated Māori trades training scheme if elected. Labor Māori campaign chair Willie Jackson told TVNZ's Q&A the party is committed to win back those seats and get rid of an anti-Māori government. He says the party has its own co Papa and whakapapa based strategy, which is different from Te Pāti Māori's. ACT is promising to put more fish in our waters if elected, with a shake-up of the country's fisheries rules. Joey Dwyer reports.
5: ACT wants a separate management area for the Hauraki Gulf, a nationwide daily limit of 10 for shellfish and other covered species, and an end to scallop dredging in currently closed North Island fisheries. The party also wants tougher penalties for illegal fishing and a shift away from simply maximising the sustainable catch.
3: ACT's conservation spokesperson Cameron Luxton says the focus should be on protecting fish stocks without imposing blanket restrictions. South Africa Rugby plans to take legal action against travel agencies who left fans without tickets for the All Blacks second test against the Springboks in Cape Town. The union says travel agencies put the blame on them for the failure and will seek legal redress as a result. That's news.
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6: Leah, could you please ask Simon, will this reform stop the grift of iwi charging for whatever they want?
7: The RMA said that everyone exercising powers, functions and having duties under the RMA has to give effect to the treaty. Well, how on earth would you know how to do that? And that's why we end up with councils saying, well, we don't know if we've given effect to the treaty unless you go up the road and ask your local kaumātua for a cultural impact assessment. How much is that? We've removed the general treaty obligation. If an iwi or a hapū say, hey, there's a bit of private property that's culturally significant to us, it can't be, oh, we once paddled past or one of our great-grandfathers once walked that way, hunting a moa. Like, there's going to be an evidential standard and a significance test to start with, and not having to rely on some nervous council worker to say, until we get the Kaumata's report, we can't possibly let you build that shed.
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9: All right, you are on The Platform. Boy, a lot of reaction to the issue about Nick Blakely. And look, what increasingly looks like a jack-up deal between Brian Roach and Nick Blakely for him to keep his job. You tender your resignation, I'll turn it down, I'll sort it out with the minister, Bob's your wombat. Brian Roach, if you want to deny that allegation, come on The Platform. If you don't come on The Platform, I can presume that we've got it bang on. This is all a corrupt deal. There it is. I'm

0: calling you out, Mr. Roach. You're getting more than 600 grand a year too. I think you've got time and enough money to spare me 5 minutes, haven't you? We're going to stay on that story. You're clearly really upset about it, as I think many New Zealanders are. Look, this week kicked off with, some would say, a cynical or sly move by the National Party. Without the support of other members of the coalition government, the National Party announced it would be introducing legislation to proceed with a ban on social media sites, certain social media sites. It doesn't exactly say how they'll draw the line for under 16-year-olds, because Rupert and Jemima, when they're busy in the helicopter, might see something that mummy and daddy think is damaging to them. Look, I'm being very, very, very sarcastic there. There is no doubt that there is harm done by social media. There is online bullying, and plenty of academic research to suggest that self-harm, particularly amongst young women, can be directly related to the rise of smartphone technology and social media. New Zealand may be 10, 15 years behind America in the worst of those impacts. A group of wealthy, mainly women, seem to have prevailed on the Prime Minister. They were called B416. To try and get some control on this, we're following as yet unproven legislation in Australia and Europe. But there have been major freedom of speech concerns raised and issues around digital identity. David Harvey, stalwart of the Free Speech Union, was on with Michael yesterday, and we're joined this morning by Jelaine Heather from the Free Speech Union for their take on what is unfolding. Jelaine, firstly, we kind of knew this was coming, didn't we?
1: Well, they've been signalling this since, what, December last year, and ever since February we've been like, it's imminent. So we knew something was coming, and August, just before election, yeah, people are a little cynical about the timing, right?
0: Yeah, and also, but Labor have jumped on board. You've got the two main political parties say it'll get to first reading. Have you guys had a chance to have a good look at the proposal in its current form?
1: Look, I've definitely had a deep dive into it, but I really want to, you know, keep focusing on it because it borrows parts of Australia, parts of the UK, sort of does a bit of a mishmash and goes further than Australia and the UK in different ways and doesn't provide the same checks and balances.
0: Okay, so tell us about this.
1: Well, I'm more concerned. Like, firstly, you pointed this out in terms of there's 64 clauses here. There's not one mention of the New Zealand Bill of Rights Act or freedom of expression in here. You know, we are talking about limiting access to communication platforms to under 16s and adults here, and not one mention of it. I'm like, I find that an incredible oversight. Even in the UK, they referenced, you know, their freedom of expression. And I also, unfortunately, they're selling it as the under 16 ban. It's got very little on that. And I think the most of it is actually just setting up a centralised permanent online regulator housed in DIA that gets to check on platforms and look at false and misleading information and require checks on their own self-assessment on a scope that we have no idea about, you know. So I do think, unfortunately, it's a nod to the under 16 ban, but what they're actually setting up is an online regulator housed in DIA with a really wide scope of what they get to assess on the platforms, any websites out there.
0: It's represented, though, isn't it, as anti-big business. And we do have to note that social media giant Meta has today, in the last 24 hours, agreed to pay about 26 billion New Zealand dollars, maybe more, to United States and territories to resolve claims that Facebook and Instagram harm children. Now, that's not chicken feed, is it?
1: It might be for Meta, but it's definitely not for us. And look, I want to again acknowledge there's an outsized asymmetrical imbalance of power, right, between consumers and these large technology companies. And I do think something needs to be done about better designs, better algorithms, more transparency, etc. But I don't see that coming through in this under 16 ban. I actually just sort of see it is a digital ID in terms of everyone will have to verify, and they've said that ID is not enough, that you'll have to also have some sort of facial or behavioural profiling to go with it. So it is an age assurance verification for everyone to access communication, and I don't think it works to keep under 16s off, as because we know they can just get around it. So it is about a DIA online regulator, unfortunately, being set up.
0: Well, presumably people like Anna Mowbray can just not buy Jemima and Rupert a smartphone and turn off the Wi-Fi.
1: I think there are lots of... So we're not pushing into parental or child education about how to spot manipulation and these techniques. And also, and I'm sure you've heard, and David Harvey would have pointed it out, that a lot of the grooming and the sextortion, it happens in the messaging platforms, and it's already illegal. And these are excluded initially from what they're going after. So it says they're going to target harms, but I don't see it coming through in the detail.
0: Yeah, I'm also concerned for an organisation like The Platform. Someone suddenly says, and I have been subject to completely irrational regulators in recent years. They say, oh, this is harmful. You've got to block people from 16 listening to The Platform, and we'll hold you liable if you don't. It just seems to me it is... I don't think... It's a hammer to crack a walnut. I just don't think it's an appropriate tool to solve the problem we've got.
1: I think that's right. It doesn't do what it says it does on its face, as in really try and go after the harms that we know are out there, and parents do want some help with it. So it's not going after the actual harms. And the scope, you're right, it could be any website that gets covered in this. And the DIA, it looks like, can just expand its list on who they are assessing and requiring information and reports on, and requiring platforms to do better. The scope is enormous. Australia named theirs, and the UK have a high limit, a high bar on what might come in or out. We just have a broad scope that the minister or by regulation can increase.
0: Jelaine, have you sought meetings with... Were you consulted, by the way, before this was announced? Because New Zealand First and ACT weren't. Were you consulted, told this was coming?
1: No. I mean, we obviously knew something was coming. We have sought meetings, but we've been told that Erica Stanford was too busy to take a meeting. But she did write to us a nice letter to say that they weren't doing VPNs and this wasn't a digital ID move. But
0: it is.
1: I don't know. It's age verification for everyone to access communication, and
0: yeah,
1: there's
0: like
1: no freedom
0: ID.
1: Of speech.
0: Yeah.
1: Yep. Yeah, and there's no freedom of speech, no freedom of expression reference in here at all in terms of what we're looking at. I find that incredible.
0: Okay, so first reading probably... Well, it's hard to know what will happen. If this is a political stunt and we get a change of government, it may disappear completely. Government stays the same. National will try and introduce it, and Labor would support it. And I guess then it's up to outfits like the Free Speech Union and New Zealanders who are concerned to go to a select committee and make submissions, isn't it?
1: That's exactly right. It looks like it's not going to get read before the election.
0: Thank God for that.
1: Well, exactly. But it does leave it as a live bill on the table. So I think we all have, and, you know, the New Zealanders have an opportunity to really have a proper discussion about this. What do we mean? What do we need to target? What are some good things in here? And what are some bad things? And what we don't want? The government's already says this is phase one of a phase two rollout for online safety.
0: You're always phase two.
1: Well, I think that's the $30 million that was earmarked for DIA in the last budget for a four-year rollout. So they're building an online regulator. I don't think it should be housed in DIA, and I think we all need to ask some more questions. So that will be what we're doing.
0: I thank you very much indeed for your time this morning. Let's see what unfolds. That is Jelaine Heather from the Free Speech Union. It is 16 minutes past eight. We'll take the break.
2: G'day, Boycey here. I'm standing for New Zealand First and the Hutt South electorate. I'm up against some real Beltway insiders from the big parties. 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It's the Putting Right that counts. 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
3: This says, if you give up freedom for safety, you deserve neither freedom nor safety, says Dave. The FSU sounds paranoid. The bill has not even gone through first reading and will change how she has a copy of the proposed legislation. Sounds dodgy. No, they had to release it, you idiot. It's been lodged at Parliament. Online regulator Jelaine said, read repurposing of the BSA. Wouldn't that be wonderful for the platform? Sean, it's bad enough National want this, but in the fact Labor Greens, Te Pāti Māori acolytes can possibly get a chance to enforce this is truly scary. UK-style Stasi incoming. Sean, let's cut the crap. Children today are digital natives. Take the time to look around at toddlers using smart devices. They scroll and navigate with ease. Parental control and guidance are key, not silly legislation. That's right. Don't want your kid on a mobile phone. Don't buy them a mobile frickin' phone. Don't want your kid drinking. Don't buy them alcohol. Don't want your kid driving. Don't give them the keys to the car. This is Parenting 101. Sean, this is the BSA on steroids for the internet. Every Western country in lockstep over this. It's solely for digital ID. If it were really for kids, it would be a smartphone ban for under 18s. Yeah, that's right, Tom. You cannot buy your kid. Children under 16 can't have smartphones. Bang, problem solved. Problem solved. You cannot have a smartphone that accesses the internet. That would solve a lot of this. Now, I just want to read the story I referenced 23 hours ago. This was out of BBC. Social media giant Meta has agreed to a $18 billion, that's American dollars, so that's about a $40 billion New Zealand settlement with the United States and territories to resolve claims that Facebook and Instagram harmed children. A California judge approved the settlement, which Meta must pay to 48 states plus the District of Columbia and three US territories, marking the company's largest payment over child safety litigation to date. Meta will also implement a host of changes aimed at better protecting kids online, which the states had demanded, including default daily time limits and nighttime blocks. This is a major moment to clean up an industry that has been hurting our kids, said the California Attorney General Bob Bonta. Meta has denied any wrongdoing as part of the settlement and said on Wednesday that a payment it agreed to will be distributed in annual installments over a 10-year period. Judge Yvonne Gonzalez-Rogers approved the settlement, writing that it reflects a fair, reasonable, comprehensive and good faith approach, not only to provide monetary relief, but importantly to change conduct in a way that attempts to meaningfully address the negative impacts of the social media platforms at issue. And maybe that's the way we need to go. Maybe that sets a precedent for New Zealand. Maybe the government needs to back or to take legal action against the big players, because it would seem to me there is a path that deals directly with the wrongdoings and the evil algorithms, and you can leave our freedoms, our civil liberties, our rights under the Bill of Rights, you can leave them alone. Go and sue Mr. Google and Mr. Meta and Mr. TikTok and Mr. Instagram, and leave law-abiding New Zealanders alone. Take the money from a settlement and educate parents on how to parent a little better. Or invest in a company that develops a dumb phone for teenagers. that can be controlled and turned off at school and doesn't give them access to social media sites that are crap or monitors directly back to parents. That's what you do. Sean, go to the supermarket and little 2 or 3 year olds in the cart or pushchair on a tablet. What happened to giving them a book or a toy while you shop? I'll give them a drink, give them a little gin. That keeps the bastards quiet while you're shopping. Shouldn't take them shopping anyway. They're just crying and being pains up the arse. Leave them in the car with just the window down a little bit and a bottle of water. Sean, let's take the age restriction off alcohol, cigarettes and vapes. Let the parents decide what's good for their kids. Sean, all these very similar jobs currently being advertised by Auckland City Councils, Maori Outcomes, Capability and Change Enablement, Maori Service Innovation Lead, Senior Advisor, Maori Development and Stakeholder Lead, Senior Maori Programming Coordinator, Maori Outcomes Enablement Lead, and on it goes, says Diana. Well, clearly those on the Maori Advisory Board need have got some kids coming out of university or just got some cousins who need a job. This under 16 social media ban will be manipulated into the new BSA that will come for you. I know, Grant, that you're on about the radiation suite at Hawke's Bay Hospital, but it's not on the agenda this morning, mate, so just stop sending me texts. Sean, if Nick Blakely lied to a select committee, which is a part of Parliament, the highest court in the land, should he not be charged with perjury? Do select committees require evidence to be given under oath? They do, Marty. That's the whole point. Oh, we got a call too. I've just had... No, that's better. I've got my ears back. Highest court in the land, Sean, is that a new TUI ad? Yeah, right. Politicians lie to us in Parliament every day. I'd love to see a TUI billboard. Nick Blakely shouldn't have... didn't need to resign. Yeah, right. Meta don't pay those fines. They raise ad fees, which are passed on to consumers. How are Meta going to implement that reliability without age verification? That's exactly what I thought. That $18 billion payment also stopped Zuckerberg going on the stand. PC Parenting by Plunkett. Well, that'd be a book. Mike, good morning to you. How can I help?
4: Hey, mate, I'm just ringing about the phones. My daughter gave my grandson, he's 13, iPhone, but she switched everything off, so all he's got is phone and text. So parents can actually fix this problem, but they're choosing not to.
3: Yeah.
4: You know what I mean?
3: Yeah. Oh, good on her. And is he a good kid?
4: Yep. He's got his ups and downs, Sean, but like as far as the phone goes, it's not the be-all and end-all, so, and he knows that. So, yeah, like I say, he's got an iPhone, an old one, but all it does is ring and text, so he can text his
3: Which is exactly all
4: stuff.
3: they bloody need. It's all they need. Is your daughter then, parenting alone, or has she got a partner? Is Dad there?
4: No, numbnuts took off.
3: Okay, all right. So she's okay. She's doing it tough, and did she get blowback from the kid or not?
4: No, none whatsoever.
3: Bloody good on her. Bloody good on her. Get her to go to a journalist and tell her story for real, because that's all it takes, isn't it? A bit of common sense.
4: Yep, and something even worse, though, Sean, is at school, there's a no-phone policy at school, but the school turned around and said that sometimes the teachers ask the kids to pull their phones out to do something on. So I said to the school, what is it? Is it no phones, or are the teachers shooting themselves in the foot? Because on one hand, they're saying, oh, phones are the problem. The next minute, the teacher's saying, pull your phone out and we'll use it for an exercise. But how stupid are these people?
3: Yeah. I don't know. Well, if the internet's so wonderful, I don't know why kids even need to bother going to school now. They can do it all on their phones, can't they?
4: That's a good point.
3: Yeah. Can you just pass on to your daughter from me, bloody good parenting? All strength to her.
4: Will do, mate.
3: Thank you very much, Mike. Cheers. There's what a good story. Good first-hand account. Bella, you need to really have a word with Sean. The crude talk is putting many of us off. It's going on and on. Damn boring, says Ross. Shit, Ross, what's your problem? Give me a call. Just get it off your chest, Ross. Fatherless kids is a bigger problem than phones, mate. Well, I just want to get a picture, but what a good mum. And I reckon if you sold a phone and a phone plan, you know, the Kiwi kid's phone, nothing but, you know, texts and phone calls, bingo. Texts and phone calls, bingo. I reckon you'd sell a lot of those and do a really good plan with it. Oh, Ros, I'm so sorry I upset you. I really, really am. Boy, it's been a big week. Sean, you are sounding crazy calling children bastards and lock them in a car with a bottle of water. Are you serious? You have no idea of the challenges of bringing up kids. I do, because I brought one up. And he survived. Bloody kids are the cause of our problems. Ban anyone to under 16. Send them to Russia. Bring them back when they aren't so smelly and know how to behave. Roz, you need to understand my somewhat unusual sense of humour. Oh, it's 8:30. You know what that's time for.
5: Anyone with any sense knows that there's hate speech. Who's going to regulate it? Who's going to define it? I know the answer to that. The last people in the world you would want to.
2: What you have to say counts on the platform.
3: It does. 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Lovely to have you back, Laura.
6: Lovely to be here, Sean.
3: Yeah, and old Tusker and retainer, Morris Williamson. How are you, Morris?
7: Clapped out old has-been.
3: Oh, look, Morris, just before we go, I highlighted this morning the fact that AT, Auckland Transport, wants to have or is advertising for a special Māori executive, Māori outcomes manager. And this person has got to develop a partnership in AT. Head of Māori Outcomes. Can you tell me how a Māori roading outcome is different than everyone else's roading outcome?
7: No, that's because I'm not up with how the modern world works. I think I sent you a quick picture this morning of the signs that have gone up all around Auckland saying, Waka Kopiko. And I thought, Waka Kopiko, big AT signs. So I got in touch with two people who are fluent in the Māori language, Shane Jones and Tama Potaka, and I said, what is Kopiko? They weren't sure. They thought about it. They came back to me. It says curved. So Waka Kopiko, the big signs that AT have paid to put up where our ferries are in Auckland, means curved canoe.
3: Not a lot of people know that, Morris.
7: No, I'm sure, because even two fluent Māori speakers didn't know that meant ferry.
3: Can you stop, as a councillor, AT, hiring a Māori outcomes manager?
7: No, you can't even stop them doing names. I mean, the thing, I've written an article here, we've got this new Eastern Busway being built with three new bus stations in it. Now, they're putting one at Edgewater, okay? Edgewater College is right there. It's Edgewater Drive and it's Edgewater Shopping Centre. Do you think that we would call that bus station Edgewater so that people knew you could catch the bus?
3: I don't know. Call me crazy, but that's what I'd go for, wouldn't you, Laura?
7: Yeah.
6: Absolutely.
3: Yeah.
7: Well, it's called Te Apo to Wakapai or something like that. And I have no idea how anyone would ever know where that was. If someone says, I'll meet you at Te Apo to Wakapai station tomorrow morning, you wouldn't know where the hell it was.
3: I think the bureaucracy has been infiltrated by sign writing business people.
7: it's just to do with the government put in the right changes, but they never put any sanctions against chief executives or management or whatever who just ignored it. And so if you look across all the hospitals, if you drive up to the major hospitals, I saw Waikato on the news the other night, as you're driving up the driveway to the emergency department, there's this huge big wording in Māori, massive wording in Māori, and then underneath in little wee letters you can see the word emergency. And you keep thinking, so yeah, out here where we've got this Waka Kopiko sign, less than 1% of people at the last census said they spoke Te Reo. Less than 1% in my ward.
3: And that's because we're a systemically racist country, Morris.
7: Well, it's what we'd be better off putting signs in Mandarin, because about 35% of my population is Chinese.
3: Good point. But they didn't sign the treaty, and they would colonise Morris. This can sound very racist, but things like this job in Auckland are bloody ridiculous, aren't they?
6: Oh, they're bloody ridiculous. Look, I think the Auckland ratepayers would be far more concerned about actually delivering infrastructure and having roads and getting from A to B. And that is anyone, and particularly Māori, you know. Like, they, a lot of them are living in places like South Auckland. The infrastructure's terrible. And we are concerned about having some kind of advisory job, and it's just an absolute waste of tax and ratepayers' money. But like Morris was saying, you know, we've had, whether it's the public service or whether it's councils, you know, mandates have been changed or set, and yet they still hammer home with us because, unfortunately, ministers are unable to fire CEs. And within the council, you know, councillors unfortunately don't have a lot of power over these things.
3: Well, let's go to
7: Laura. Can I give Laura a quick little bug of mine? In the Local Government Act, Section 37, Nanaimo Hutet added a clause 3, which says whenever you're appointing people to the boards of council-controlled organisations, you must take account of tikanga Māori, their skills in tikanga Māori. I brought that up with Luxon 2.5 years ago, and I said we're having to, you know, lose a whole lot of really qualified people that we'd really want because of it. He said, don't worry, Morris, we will fix it. He did it at a public meeting. We will sort it. And here we are in August of 2026, and it's still on the books.
6: You're absolutely right. It's still on the books. Yep. My colleague Cameron Luxon has brought this up multiple times. And, you know, we have a policy to make the public sector actually secular and actually neutral.
7: Great,
6: because
7: great policy.
6: We want to be able to deliver these services that actually the people and everybody wants. And you know, and I think all Māori want that too. So, you know, stop creating wasteful spending and ridiculous job titles that don't actually make the boat go faster or the walker go faster, if we want to call it that.
7: Or the curved one.
3: We have found so far this morning, guys, Morris, you'd hate to know, from the Auckland City Council jobs, 8 specific jobs so far that are for some sort of Maori liaison across all parts of the council's operations. 8.
7: Yep. Well, unfortunately, that's how it works. And if you want to try and change it, you know, it starts from the top on down. And the idea of... See, my belief is if you're going to run any operation, there has to be an element of reward and there has to be an element of fear. And the State Services Commissioner should have called in the chief executives into one big room at the beginning of this government and said, here's the new mandate from a new government. This stops now. If you don't like it, quit. If you are not going to abide by it, we will sack you.
3: All right. Well, that segues, I wasn't quite sure what topic to go to next, but let's go to the issue of accountability. We had Jordan Williams from the Taxpayers Union on this morning. He believes, and I'm inclined to believe him, that this whole Nick Blakely business with MB, the resignation and the rejection of the resignation was a complete jack-up. That was all done for window dressing. But the fact is, no matter how you slice or dice this, no matter how long you'd been in the job, the head of the largest government ministry in Wellington, MB, went to Parliament and deliberately lied to Parliament, to MPs, and he suffers no consequence. Laura, is that acceptable to you as an MP?
6: It's absolutely not.

0: since then. Get rid of the grifters at Agra Zero too. Oh, God, I didn't know that. I will check that out, Neil. Could you send me some more details? Heard Paul speak in Timaru and moved away from New Zealand First as a result. One law for all New Zealand. Paul impressed me more than the last Winston. Okay, fair enough. Sean, good morning.
1: Good morning, Sean. Well, tumultuous week. Don't know where to start, but getting on to the climate change issue, I like what Paul had to say, but I've got a couple of points to bring up. I've worked for three multinationals, and my previous one was based in the US, and there's a big scam on, you probably know, where you can do what you want if you buy credits in some obscure state. So basically, they grift the system like the iwi grift the Waitangi system. That's how it is. They don't make their targets. Paul said if the big players pull out, our biggest trading partners, India, China and the US aren't part of it. So the big players have already pulled out. Why don't we do something called clean repair where we just get rid of the damn thing? I understand his logic there. I like what he was saying, but our biggest trading partners, our top four, already aren't part of it.
0: Yeah, that's my feeling. Let's just go.
1: You and know. Also, Reform UK and the three major parties are there. And by the way, there was a revolt. You see in the international news, there might be an early election in the next 2 years. I've already said it's their bottom line. England's out. If a right-wing coalition in, they're gone. Pauline Hanson, who is leading the polls of Australia, said that they've got an election the year before in 28. They say they're out. That's it. It's clean repeal. They're gone. So what the hell are we waiting for? But getting on to the public service thing, I was disgusted. I was in a cab last night, poor Jordan Williams was on a mainstream media station, and the presenter was trying to justify this guy, head of ND, staying in his position. We had the American system where there is a criminal penalty, just the employment law, but like most New Zealanders, I'm just disgusted by it. But anyway, sorry, you've got other callers on, but like I said, there's a reason why I'm not going to vote for the senior coalition partner in today's commentary and interviews. Yeah,
0: good on you, Sean. Thank you. Now, look, I made a terrible mistake there. Rod Carr, of course, no longer the Climate Change Commissioner. Oh, it's Dame Patsy Reddy, former KC senior lawyer, former Governor General. God, it's a little money go-round, isn't it, these government appointments? So Patsy Reddy is currently the Climate Change Commissioner. I'm sure pulling 400 or 500 at least a year for that. And Rod Carr, Dr. Rod Carr, the Jesus lookalike, he's gone, he's retired, been replaced by Patsy Reddy, all part of the Beltway ecosystem. All part of the Beltway ecosystem. God, it's nice work if you can get it, isn't it? If you're in the club. And I think ACT is quite right. That's got to go. That sort of bullshit has to be gotten rid of. And it's what New Zealand needs and requires. It is 9:45. We'll take our last commercial break.
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3: Was Patsy the chair of New Zealand rugby? Patsy Reddy, the current ex governor. I'll tell you what, Patsy Reddy, man, is there an insider? Let's just run through. I just Wikipedia'd it. She was the chair of the New Zealand Film Commission and Education Payroll Limited. She was a Crown negotiator for the Treaty of Waitangi Settlements. She was also the deputy chair of New Zealand Transport Agency, directorships, director of Telecom, Sky City Entertainment and New Zealand Post. She collaborated with Michael Cullen in 2016 on an independent report to the government on an intelligence review. And non-government organisations, rugby, elected chair of rugby 2022, appointed to the board of the Maligan Institute for Medical Research, do great work in cancer in 2024, and she took over the chair of the Climate Change Commission from Rod Jury, being the Governor General. That is nice work if you can get it. Those are all jobs that I imagine do not get advertised. Not in a wink is the way Wellington works on appointments like that. Probably knows Brian Roach, just saying. Now, the person who said, Sean, where do you know now? This is, I apologise if you took it personally. Thanks, Sean, for correcting my error. I did not realise that new bills were published on Parliament website. Do you ever make mistakes? All the time, mate. Your website states open tolerance, so calling me an idiot sounds very tolerant. More cancel culture, just like the lefties. Hypocrite. Have a cup of tea and then lie down, for God's sake. Don't take it personally. Sean, how can she be an expert in that many fields? Because she went to Victoria University and got a law degree. I do not care about the AMA motocross. Stop sending me texts about it. Sean, I'm currently listening to you in Melbourne as me and my family make our way back to New Zealand. Oh, that's Rich from the Philippines. It's about time the Climate Change Commission was taken and thrown out to the dustbin of history, says Rich. Sean, this is a bit off topic, but from all your years in journalism and politics, who would you think was the best government in New Zealand's history? Well, in my lifetime, I don't know. I'm going to say this sounds weird. I think Helen Clark ran a pretty good government. I think Jim Bolger ran a pretty good government. I think David Longy and Douglas, without agreeing with each other, ran a transformative government. I don't know. I don't know. It's too complex a question, to be honest. And I'm sure there were great governments before I was born. Sean, I'm a long-time Labor voter, but changed to last election to New Zealand First Party vote. This year, Michael's electorate. This year, it will be an ACT Party vote. Saw Paul and Timaru very polished, says Dave. Patsy Reddy is just a career troffer. Hasn't really changed the world or our country for better, has she? I don't know, Dave. I'm not in the club. So, Patsy, just confirming you've never had a job. She's had lots of jobs. She's from Matamata, Patsy Reddy. Morning, Sean. Patsy was the chair. She quit as the regional rugby unions didn't exhaust her woke restructuring. She's a wokester, of course. Sean, 14 million per annum for the Climate Change Commission might be seen as small beer, but how many hardworking Kiwis tax does that eat up while they are missing out on essential services? And Wayne, I think that's a very good point you make. That's a very good point you make. Now, someone is, Alexandra, what is your thing? You've been asking, what is Bella's favourite hot drink? What are you concerned about Bella and her coffee? Well, Bella doesn't really make me coffee, but someone else does, generally about 9 o'clock, and I get a really nice, proper coffee at 9 o'clock. I tried, but she made me a coffee once or twice, but...
4: I've made you a coffee, maybe 4 or 5 times.
3: And
4: but it's just the instant coffee. I'm not.
3: What is your favourite hot drink?
4: I don't know. I do drink tea and I do drink
3: hot and chocolate. You have herbally teas, these things, don't you?
4: Yeah, I don't drink black tea, but I drink like green tea and
3: all right. There you go, Alexandra. Not that you necessarily need to know, but...
4: And the person who makes the coffees has also been making us lemon honeys, hot lemon honeys.
3: Yes, she has been, because we've both really been good. A bit throaty. We've just been a bit throaty, haven't we? By the way, the lines are open. We've got 8 minutes. If you've got something you want to say at the end of the week, if you want to exercise your free speech and get something off your chest, for goodness sake, feel free. A Kiwi kid doing well overseas. Cool, you don't care, buddy. What are you on about? Oh, God. Yeah, well, it's your thing. I might be a bit of a fuddy-duddy, but I really don't think a Governor-General should get another job post-appointment. Sean, it really is a corrupt club of Wellington and civil service A-listers, musical chairs from Governor-General to Climate Change Commissioner. Let's adopt the US system of sacking all civil servant department heads and ministry staffers, then rehiring every 3 years. What's really the issue with that? Hopefully ACT and or New Zealand First will be seriously adding that policy. Regards, Sean. I hate to shatter your illusions, but what generally happens in the Byzantine world of Wellington is a party that's going to change and stop all that corruption. They get into power and they just put all their people in the corrupt positions. Nothing ever changes. Human nature doesn't change. The gravy train, all it does is change passengers. Andrew, good morning.
5: Hey, Sean, how are you?
3: I'm good, mate. How are you going?
5: Sorry I ring in a lot, but your show's so good it's hard not to ring
3: in. Well, you're not like Sean. You're not every day, Andrew. I think you ring in. I wish more people would ring in at exactly the same rate that you do.
5: I just wanted to say that you've done really well this week with, bear with me, the RNZ situation. You covered that really, really good. And I could actually understand it all, because some of it got a bit over my head, but I could understand.
3: Are you talking Aotearoa Radio or RNZ, Andrew?
5: RNZ.
3: Okay, what was that?
5: Easier for me to pronounce.
3: Okay. Well, that was Aotearoa Radio, which isn't RNZ, but you got the story, didn't you?
5: Oh, not.
3: Yeah.
5: I got a bit mistaken there.
3: No, that's all right. Oh. It was Aotearoa Radio, because I didn't cover anything on RNZ this week. I tend to ignore them because they're very woke. They're very woke.
5: I just wanted to ring up and see if you had any more updates on Reuben Davidson at all.
3: Reuben Davidson. Refresh my memory.
5: You talked about him a couple of weeks ago about a school here in New Brighton that he was handing...
3: I haven't got anything more on that. I will have a look over the weekend. It's been bloody busy.
5: That's all right.
3: Good on you, Andrew. Have a great weekend, buddy. Green tea. Oh, Bella, you're becoming a Beltway insider. Hot chocolate, okay? Regards, Sean. Everyone's got to leave the woman alone, for God's sake. Sean, did parents lose their backbone in the last few years? God, if my parents told me off, took a device off me in the 2000s, you knew then and there, you do not F with mum and dad. Hear, hear. Hear, hear. I'm almost thinking of finding an engineer and designing a dumb phone for kids that gets around the social, you know, that enforces a social media ban. I reckon we could make a lot of, well, the market's small in New Zealand. How many would you sell? You might sell 200,000, 250,000, but you could go global with it. Gareth, good morning.
6: Good morning, Sean. I just sort of took a call up at the end of the week and wish you well for the weekend, wish the All Blacks well for the weekend.
3: Yeah, I am now, I'm currently planning on where I will be I want to watch this one live. They've got three tests, right?
6: There's four.
3: Oh, there's four. Okay.
6: So there's three in South Africa, and then there's one in the US or somewhere, Chicago or something like that.
3: Oh, okay. But they'd win the at-home to the South Africans if they win the South. I think they're going to clean sweep, yeah. Gareth. I'm starting to believe.
6: Mate, I had four South Africans around last week. They had brides and brandies and everything out, the green jumpers. I tell you what, there's nothing better than having a South African that talks himself up so far that they come down without a parachute. And by George, that white sauce tasted good.
3: Yeah. Good on you, Gareth. Thanks for the call, buddy. Tom, mate, how are you going?
7: Yeah, good, thank you. Hey, regarding that job that's come up with AT for a...
3: Maori Outcomes Officer, yeah.
7: Who's going to be paid a phenomenal amount for doing nothing productive. So I'm just trying to figure out what they actually want to do. Are they going to want to paint all the white lines on the road brown so that it's more...
3: Oh, he'll do the caricature. He'll make sure, you know, that it's tikanga's observed, you know.
7: Yeah,
3: I don't freaking know. It's all mumbo jumbo, Tom, to be honest.
7: Oh, exactly. Just another suckhole and gravy train riding bloody greenstone wearing drifter, parasite. And I thought this stuff was meant to be stopped with what the government that we voted in almost 3 years ago was meant to stop.
3: Yeah.
7: But it's still going like out of control.
3: Yeah.
7: And, you know, this is where I have kind of lost my shit a bit with National when they've made promises that
3: they never promised this stuff. You presumed that was promising, that they were promising it. They didn't, Tom. They never said it.
7: Well, who did then?
3: They boondoggled you. New Zealand First enacted.
7: Yeah, right.
3: But they're not the biggest party in the coalition, Tom. National can, with hands on heart, say we never promised we were anything but a slightly more right-wing version of the wokesters at Labor.
7: Yeah, well, yeah, like I say, I'd never vote left, but it's the ballsiness that is dropping the support in National, in case you're wondering if they haven't worked that out quite yet.
3: Yeah.
7: Yeah.
3: All right. Tom, I've got to go. Yeah. It's almost 9 o'clock. Thank you for your call. Thank you all for your calls. Thank you for listening. It's been a great week. Thank you, Bella. Awesome week of really good stories and engagement. Don't forget, listen to Michael after 11 o'clock. Some real competition for Chris Luxon in The Seat of Botany. All will be revealed.
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8: German pornography. I was introduced to it. Now, listen, this is actually quite important. I was a young boy and I went to... It was sort of an A&P show, except it wasn't. In the late 1960s, I was a intermediate school child in Whanganui. In those days, they used to have industrial fairs, but they used to have something also called the Wellington Show. And it was either industrial fair or the Wellington Show, but my parents decided that, and it would have been school holidays, and it would have been during winter, they would take us down from Whanganui to Wellington for the day. So off we travelled, and it was wet and it was cold, quite a bleak day in actual fact, and it was quite fun driving down around, is it Kapiti area, sort of Waikanae, all right around that area, and the sea gets very close to the road. When it's stormy, the waves can come right across the main highway. So we went through that. It was stormy. And here we are, get this little A30, Austin 30 car getting sort of buffeted around by the winds and the waves landing. It was quite exciting rather than scary for a small child. Anyhow, we park and we walk. I remember walking too long, but there you went, the Wellington Show. I had to wear our raincoats. My parents had their brollies, which they never seemed to share with us children for some reason. There you go. here we are, talking about grievances 60-odd years later. Anyhow, finally we got into Wellington Show. And so I managed to convince my parents that rather than go with them and my two younger sisters to a whole series of what seemed very female-influenced exhibits, I should bugger off and meet them at a particular or a prearranged point in, say, half an hour. where we could have morning tea. And I strayed into the German embassy. Now, they had, believe it or not, set themselves up with an exhibition site. You know, come to Germany. We're not like that anymore. You know, that sort of place. And so they did a show, which was packed. And I was going, God, this place is packed. It's a sort of travelogue of Germany. You know, and it was mostly packed with men. In fact, almost exactly with men. And it was a travelogue of Germany. I was going, God, there are a lot of people in here. And it was literally shoulder-to-shoulder stuff. And watching, you know, on a screen, this travelogue of Germany. Here we are going down the Rhine, you know. Oops, you know. Don't mention the war. And then, you know, there was nice sort of bomb buildings. Oh, and that was East Germany, of course. So there was, of course, it was West Germany. So they're trying to say, it's East Germany. They haven't done anything. That was run by the communists. Look at us, West Germans. We've rebuilt Berlin, all that sort of stuff. And then there were pictures of Obergomerau, or whatever it is, the religious festival that they have. And then there was, you know, Wagner, but not too much, because obviously he was associated with the Nazis. And then they had a whole series of Brunhildes with sort of plaited hair. Oh my God, now I think about it. Honestly, even then, Rebecca Ketterich and the SIS would be going mad. But there I was playing in New Zealand in the 1960s. No wonder we're like we are. And then there was, and the nightlife of Berlin is still as wonderful as ever. Wufter, naked woman strapped to a variety of particular apparatus on a wall getting whipped by other naked women. Yeah. Now, this is 1969. Now I realise why there are so many men in the room. They were waiting for this moment. It must have spread. And it didn't just sort of have quick flash. It lingered. And then it did close-ups of said woman. Okay. I learned more about female anatomy in that 5 minutes, because that's what it seemed like, 5 minutes, than I've ever learned subsequent or prior to. And that's when I discovered the Germans are kinky. So they might run a brilliant, brilliant economy, but they are a kinky lot, Josh. Kinky. Mind you, there are a whole series of voyeuristic New Zealand males who, and I have to say, this one young boy from Wanganui, with his eyes very wide, Josh.
9: Yeah, I can imagine you standing there frozen in place.
8: I did not recount that conversation to my parents when I met them up, but they did wonder why I seemed flushed and excited.
2: Michael Laws, Uncensored, on the Platform.

0: paints the picture of how forest owners contribute to pest control. It comes as Federated Farmers reports difficulty for its members to stay on top of pests, despite tens of millions in spending. A survey from the Forest Owners Association finds the sector contributes $4 million to pest control, with activity across a majority of the forest estate last year. That's news.
1: When it comes to the issues shaping New Zealand, context matters. That's why The Centrist goes deeper, covering the stories behind the headlines every fortnight on Friday morning with Sean Plunkett.
2: What are the issues people can dive a little deeper into if they go and visit The Centrist?
3: 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And often what we're doing is we're trying to raise the buried lead.
2: The story that's sitting there that they don't report on.
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5: I called Matthew Tahuia. Matthew Tahuia. Never forget that. It was a Maori boy at my boarding school. And they unfortunately gave Matthew the offertory wine. And he was seated two past me. So I was two from the offertory wine, about to get my first wine taste as part of my confirmation, and Matthew Tahuia just sculled them. Oh, God, it was hilarious. So, the vicar, who's an archdeacon, turned to his right because he was giving the host out, and then there was another deacon or something like that, one of the lay deacons was trailing him with the wine. And he turned to his right, horrified. There was this look of horror on his face.
6: Yeah, they don't know what to do.
5: 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And so he had to start the whole thing all over again because he had to go, blessed, get more, because in those days he mixed the water with the wine and then blessed it. And so there was this huge delay in the confirmation service while he went and got more wine. Meanwhile, Matthew Tahuia is wiping his chops and striding back to the rest of the congregation.
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0: Welcome to the show. It is Friday. It is the 28th of August. Did anybody else hear that stutter sound then, or was it just me as it came in? That was not a triumphal march that it usually is, Josh. Sounded okay to Josh, didn't sound okay to me. You can let me know to text 5050, and then I'll know if it's something in my headset. These are cheap. Josh, see these? When did we get them? 2 years ago? 3 years ago?
1: Yeah.
0: Yeah? Just saying? I think they use it for gaming. The $39.95 from, what was it, Harvey Norman or something like that?
2: I can't pay too much, but I agree with you.
0: Yeah, there you go. Just saying. So, I'm surprised. You know, they've actually done quite well, actually, for $39.95 for a pair of headphones, so I have to say, and this. Anyhow, I probably need to do something about them, but there you go. The platform. They're not exactly flush, are we? But you're keeping it alive, so thank you very much. Huge decision this morning. Monstrous decision. We're breaking a story just after 11 o'clock, and after 11 o'clock news, we'll be breaking a story. Sean will have previewed this as well. Significant political announcement today, just after 11 o'clock on the show. So tune in. Can I also suggest to you, mainstream media, you'll want to hear this as well. Just after the 11 o'clock, or 11:05, breaking it on the platform. An extraordinary story, actually, and something that will... I don't want to say too much more, except I think it will delight platform listeners. That's the best way of saying it. And I want to reintroduce you to somebody. It would be also a nice way of putting it as well. So after 11 o'clock, we will be breaking that story today. Had a bit to do with it, just quietly, but only a bit. The whole story will be available to you at 11:05 this morning. And can I just say to my mainstream media friends, Otago Daily Times in particular, and others, you want to hear this story. And

0: possibly a resident in Auckland, can I say? Have I given away too much? No, I haven't really, have I? I can't say a word because everything is strictly embargoed, but we are breaking it on the show at 11:05. So if you're not doing anything else, tell everybody, switch into Law's platform, 11:05, and we'll go through it. Now, can I just say also, I want to get this out of the way, because I just got it completely wrong last week. And I look like I... So I'm loath just at the moment also to do anything other than get it wrong again. Because if I'm right, I don't want to. I don't want to give too much of my personality away, but, you know, you've probably worked out that I've got some strange quirks and foibles and odd ways of looking at the world that, you just go sometimes, Michael, what, you know, and this is one of those, can I just share with you, and it relates to sport. I was sitting on the loo this morning, Josh, and I'm a loo reader, just so that you know. I'm a male, okay? So I won't say there's a library in the loo, but there's, you know, a series or a sequences. I get very well informed. I would argue indeed, just quietly, Josh, that my entire academic career is down to reading on the loo. There
1: if you're
0: go.
1: A guy and you don't read in the loo, there's something wrong with you.
0: Oh, wow, thank God for that, Josh. Do gay guys read on the loo as well? I don't know. Is it a sexuality thing? Is it a gender thing? I don't know. But I've always read. My mother, who was a woman, obviously, would go, "Spare, what are you doing at the toilet?" And I go, "Well, I'm reading." You know, 3 hours later, I've come out and I've read War and Peace. You know, it was sort of like... people want to go. So we lived in a state house, Josh. They didn't design them for hygiene purposes, state houses, Josh. We had a three-bedroom townhouse. I've looked subsequently at the house, and when I was back in Whanganui, I sort of tinkered around the idea of buying it. And I actually went to Housing New Zealand and said, "Can I buy the house, please?" At that time, it was about $35,000. And I went, "I'd love to own, you know, my old state house on the corner of Harper and Cowrie Streets. I'd like to own that." And I looked at the... It's interesting, isn't it, when you're a child. I always thought it was quite a big house and I had a big bedroom, I thought. And then, obviously, I went back. There was a sort of an open day for this place and I went back and looked and went, "Oh, my God, it's tiny." And I guess maybe 110 square metres, Josh, at max. God, there are apartments in Wellington larger than that. But it wasn't a very big house at all, but it put three bedrooms in. It had a bath, didn't have a shower. No showers, Josh, in those days. It had a bath and it had the tap, the bathroom basin in the bathroom as well. And it had the toilet separate, Josh. And I always thought, how unhygienic even then, Josh, because you had to open the door after you just wipe your bum, Josh, and then go and wash your hands, and there should have been something in there, you know.
1: So, yeah, that's not very well done.
0: Yeah, but that was standard, I know, it was standard design. Mind you, to be honest with you, Josh, we weren't a very hygienic mob. I mean, there was no shower, there was a bath. You had a bath every 3 days, Josh, if you were lucky. Some people had a bath every week. God, those pong, those kids. You didn't change your underwear every day, Josh. Ooh, you didn't change your socks every day, Josh. Men stank, Josh. They smoked, I think, to cover up their body odour, Josh, in those days. They used to advertise something called Life Boy soap, Josh. It was pink. And you'd get, it was Lux soap, and there was Knight's Castile, and then there was Lifebuoy, and it was revolutionary. And I can remember advertisements on television, always in black and white, of course, one channel, saying, you know, Lifebuoy keeps you clean for 1, 2, 3 days. You know, Josh, can think about that for a second. Oh, I use Lifebuoy soap, I don't need to wash for another 3 days. Yes, that's exactly what the advertisement was, Josh. I like to be clean, just quietly. And I felt that I was living in some sort of, oh, I don't know, almost Elizabethan. I was waiting for us to throw our raw sewage out onto the street. It was sort of, anyhow, but that's where I learned to read. So obviously, and the other thing what my father did, he was a geography teacher at school. He put a map. Now, it didn't make things easy for me, but he put a map of the world in the toilet, Josh. You know, against the door. The door was in there. And you'd be sitting there, and I've got to tell you, every capital and every river throughout most of the world at that time.
1: I remember my auntie and uncle used to have a map, a world map on the back of the door there.
0: And there was all the maps of New Zealand were quite common going around as well. You go there and you go, oh, gosh, they've got New Zealand. Some people would have... it was almost, you had to put something in there, Josh, in the toilet for reasons that, well, I suppose it's just men went in there, did their business and stayed and thought, well, I may as well educate myself. Oh, there's the capital of Gambia, you know, that sort of stuff. All right. So I was in the toilet this morning. Sorry, I just digressed out of there. I don't know, went back to the 1960s. Read this morning my rugby almanacs. So you know me, I'm a bit of cricket and rugby tragic, rugby statistics tragic, to be honest with you. And I was reading my rugby almanac and remembering how bad the Whanganui rugby team was, Josh, having it reinforced to me. I used to go to the Spriggans Park. It was the school of the place of the time. I think they've put there was a greyhound track around it, but now there'll be no more greyhounds, so that'll be interesting. God knows what they'll do with it now. And I'd watch the Whanganui rugby team get beaten by everybody. Bush, Horowhenua, Taranaki used to come down, or the obligatory thrashing, wire wrapper, you know. Manawatu would come up and also deliver the obligatory thrashing. And so I learned, Josh, this. Okay, so I was passionate about following the Whanganui rugby team, which was getting beaten all the time. Go with the expectation they're going to get beaten. So, Josh, when they won the occasional game once in 2 years or something like that, you were in ecstasy, Josh. Ecstasy. No one, I mean, I know what it must be like to follow, I don't know, the Manchester Uniteds or the, I don't know, the Warriors at the moment, and you're going, oh, you know, we're going to win every week. But no. The pleasure is not as great as when your team is always losing and it wins. At that point, I would argue that's ecstasy. You just have pleasure if your team keeps on winning. You have ecstasy if your losing team actually flukes a win. And that stage, you're on another planet. So I have always, I acquired this view from my childhood, aren't we all products of our childhood and adolescent, that if I, in actual fact, sort of bet against the team I wanted to win, Josh, I would somehow, through my misdirected energy and sort of playing around in that sort of Buddhist way with the universe, actually ensure that my team won, Josh. Okay? So last week, for example, I said to everybody, the All Blacks are going to lose to the Springboks. Don't be ridiculous. And you can imagine, Josh, my ecstasy on Sunday morning when they didn't lose, Josh. They won 5-1. So I'm just saying, you know, I expect the All Blacks to lose on Sunday morning for a number of reasons, and there's a whole series of very good reasons. And the first reason is because the Springboks will be desperate. And when I mean desperate, there's nothing more desperate than a bloodied Boer, can I say? No. They sort of, it's like, I don't know. It's like you've wounded a huge animal, like a water buffalo or something like that, or a rhinoceros, and you're in a confined space and you're going, oh God, I've got no more bullets. It's that. So that's what the wounded Afrikaner will be like. So, I mean, it's their entire country, their culture, their entire self-respect and self-confidence that's on the line in Cape Town. So if we beat them, it would be, I think, a miracle, just quietly. So I'm saying that now, and the reason I'm saying it publicly is because I said it last week and the All Blacks won. I'm saying it publicly now. I'm expecting that whole Buddhist thing to work. The universe is going around in a whole series of cogs and cycles. It's gone, oh, laws is predicted, you know. So don't tell anybody. Listen, the other person who obviously thinks like that is Donald Trump, because he's created a new geographic feature overnight called Lake America. Well, at least half of it's in the United States. I had a look at Lake Ontario. After renaming the Gulf of Mexico the Gulf of America, he says Lake America he's now got as well. So Lake Ontario, which we always thought was one of the five great lakes, except it's, I think it's the less of. It borders the province of Ontario, which I think Toronto is the state capital for memory, and the US state of New York. To be fair, half of it is in the United States, okay? So half of it is in the United States, to be fair. But it's now been renamed as Lake America. Now, don't laugh too much. Google have already started talking and calling the Gulf of Mexico the Gulf of America. It's just quiet. If you're looking for the Gulf of America, Mexico, on some of the Google maps in the US,

You only need to read that contribution yourself this morning and go, the National Party might have just avoided a bullet there. Listen, I'm sure he's got many great virtues, Chris Penk, but literary ability passed him by. Honestly, it'd be like me throwing me in at second 5'8" in some sort of provincial heartland rugby team at 69 years of age. That's exactly what it's like with Chris Penk writing. You go and have a look at it for yourself. Right, now, and the other big story this morning that's just broken, can I say, I don't know which of these two will get the bigger coverage today, the one that we break after 11 or this one. Air New Zealand have just posted at 9 o'clock this morning, just posted their $336 million loss. Josh, Air New Zealand, our national carrier, lost last year $336 million. That's almost impossible to do, Josh. That means you're just simply going to the bank, getting out your loan and shoving it at a furnace somewhere. That can be the only way you can lose $336 million, but they did. After tax, and I guess the tax losses from the previous year, the loss drops to only $242 million. And a whole series of reasons have been given by the Indian chappie, who's the chief executive of Air New Zealand, as to why that might be. Oh, God, fuel prices. Uh-huh. Well, remember that. Engine availability. Yeah, okay, you're meant to be, aviation system costs. Oh, I think he's looking at you, can I just say Auckland Airport. Maintenance. Oh, my God, who knew that maintenance actually cost them, Josh, can I say? I'd like to think the stuff that's flying around in the air is normally maintained by Air New Zealand, but apparently they lost their record. Well, it seems the almost record loss is also down to maintenance. Although they haven't added the fifth reason, which is that people prefer other airlines given the choice. We'll come to that in a second. Can I compare and contrast with Qantas? Now, just remember this. This is a really good discussion. Here's Air New Zealand losing gross 336, net 242 million. I know, you must go, how does that mean? It doesn't matter. That's what they've lost. Here's Qantas, $242 million loss. Here's Qantas, same period of time, their net profit is $1.29 billion, Josh, profit. Air New Zealand lost 242 net. Qantas, same period, $1.29 billion profit. Guess what? Fuel, engine availability, aviation system costs and maintenance are all part of the Qantas season.

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7: 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See nzfirst.nz for more information. 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Authorised by H. Howard, 91 McKenna Road, Fielding.
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9: Listen, we will talk Air New Zealand and the comparison with Qantas and the reasons why Air New Zealand has lost its social licence amongst many New Zealanders, basically because they're bastards. We will talk them later on the show. There's been a blizzard of texts and emails this morning. I'll try and do justice to them over the next 2.5 hours. But in the meantime, I want to introduce you to Emeritus Professor Innes Asher. Now, Innes was a paediatrician. She's a retired paediatrician, and she would normally be, I guess, on the left, if you like, or perceived as being on the left of the political spectrum. She has chaired and been a leading author for the Child Poverty Action Group, and they released a report this week in which they say that the number of children living in poverty in this country is because of failures in the labour market, housing, health and disability, education, welfare and tax settings. And they are arguing for significant changes, particularly around tax credits in this country and making them available to welfare beneficiaries in part. Although I'm not sure that will do it all, because I'm also seeing in this that there are a number of people who are working and are getting access to that tax credit who, according to this report and others, are living in poverty and their children are. Now, it's a very controversial topic, I have to say, child poverty. The suggestion that we've created a barometer or a measure of it is also, I guess, not without its critics. But I thought, well, damn it, let's go and talk about this. Everybody does talk about it, but nobody seems to have a reference for it. The author of this latest report and somebody who

0: been campaigning in this area for, oh gosh, decades really, rather than years, joins us now. Innes Asher. Innes, thank you so much for joining us. Lovely to have you on the show this morning.
1: Good morning, Michael. Thank you very much for inviting me to talk on this pretty important topic.
0: Yeah, good on you. Listen, you're an emeritus professor. When did you retire and what university were you at?
1: At the University of Auckland. I retired formally from my paid roles there in 2020. And I've been continuing to have some work that's unpaid for non-government organisations, one in the field of global asthma and the other was Child Poverty Action Group, just around improving health outcomes for people. That's really been my passion all along. And I became involved with Child Poverty Action Group when I saw a surge, a doubling, in fact, of admissions for preventable diseases in the 1990s following the 1991 budget, when benefits were cut, the Employment Contracts Act came in, and the state houses, 10,000 state houses, were sold off during the 90s. So we saw a direct effect on children's health of kids pouring into hospital in numbers never seen before following policy changes, which also were mirrored in dramatic increases in poverty rates in our society, but disproportionately affecting children. So that's where I'm coming from, Michael. I've seen kids damaged through preventable diseases in numbers never seen before as a result of government policy changes. That's where I'm coming from, Michael.
0: Okay, good on you. Now, you're a paediatrician, I assume, at what, Auckland Hospital then, were you?
1: At Starship, yeah.
0: At Starship,
1: Princess Mary,
0: yeah.
1: Before Starship opened, and then Starship, yeah. And I've also worked for 3 years in Montreal, and I also, so that's where I've, I'm an Aucklander, and I'm a paediatrician, and I know this.
0: So you must have, you would have done a medical degree prior to that, obviously. What, you did that at Auckland Med School then, did you?
1: Yes, I was in the founding class of the Auckland Medical School, yeah.
0: Oh, gosh, okay, yeah. I flattered with a lot of Otago Med students who probably ended up working with you at some stage. Listen,
1: no doubt.
0: The concept of child poverty is controversial because how do you measure it? What is it? Particularly in a country like this, New Zealanders have travelled abroad, been to Asia, been to Africa, been to South America, been to Eastern Europe and gone, oh, wait on, there's poverty. We don't have anything like that. How did the child poverty barometer get created in this country?
1: Through the very sort of things I've talked about, seeing children starting to physically suffer following policy changes, and it took until the 2010 Key government, when poverty was really recognised as a major issue. John Key said it was an important issue for this country. And then we had four parties, the one that you're joining, New Zealand First, National, Labour and the Greens, who all bought in and supported the Child Poverty Reduction Act 2018. And so what we do have now, we do have measures. Stats New Zealand, the surveys that are done, large surveys are done in New Zealand, and Stats New Zealand crunches all the numbers, and we've shown that we've really had a turn for the worse in this country in the last 3 years. We had a slight dip in child poverty rates after that act came in, and then we've had 50,000 more children in material hardship. So one of the key measures, which is the easiest to understand, is material hardship. So material hardship asks families things like, do you have two pairs of shoes that you could, suitable for your daily activities of kids, suitable clothes for important or special occasions, do you have a meal with meat, fish or chicken or vegetarian equivalent, do you go without fresh fruit and vegetables, do you postpone doctor visits, do you put up with feeling cold, those sorts of things which are tangible. So just going back, we don't have what's called absolute poverty, which is what you're referring to, Michael, in Africa, parts of Africa. We have what's called relative poverty, which is recognised throughout the more affluent countries as the way we look at poverty.
0: So it's relative to other, I mean, I imagine that if I took you back to my childhood, for example, growing up in a state house

0: We've had it be measured here for about 15 years, and so we can track what's happening. And yes, it's relative to other New Zealanders. So we'd know that we would expect most New Zealanders wouldn't be going without protein meals when they want to a few times a week. But this tells us that these kids are. So it's relative to other New Zealanders. And this is, well, it's data that comes from the Ministry of Social Development, crunched by Stats New Zealand, and it's robust data for our country.
1: I've read the background to it. We've discussed it on the show beforehand. Listen, there are 400,000, just under, a little under 400,000 New Zealanders who are currently dependent upon a welfare benefit in this country aged 18 to 65 years. That's an awful lot, almost 400,000. I imagine that there's a good proportion of those, but not a majority, but a good proportion of them would have children. Are primarily the children of beneficiaries making up these statistics?
0: Half of the people in poverty on these statistics have paid work as their main source of income, Michael. So we've got a problem with people in paid work, and the other half, of course, are supported by a benefit. So, and they're the ones in the deepest poverty. Staff, of course, are supported by a benefit. So, and they're the ones in the deepest poverty. So,
1: can I ask the obvious question? Is everybody who is the child of a beneficiary almost automatically on that register, for example? Do they qualify?
0: They're not necessarily in poverty being on a benefit, no, because they might go onto a benefit through having some family assets or their own assets. For example, if it's someone who's develops. A parent who develops a disabling disease like multiple sclerosis and in a wheelchair, they end up being on a supported living payment benefit and they've got kids, they may already have some assets behind them. So not everyone on a benefit has children in poverty, or not everyone on a benefit is in poverty, but disproportionately they are.
1: You know, so the answer, you know the question I'm about to ask you then, because I'm sure you've been asked it 1,000 times. So to tick those, even those are fairly arbitrary, those measures you've got, and I'm sure you'd accept that yourself, but I'm interested in at what point, and that's the reason I asked that question about benefits and beneficiaries and are they all there, at what point does parental decision-making and choice influence the poverty register for children?
0: Well, I guess parental choice influences everybody with their kids, but this is talking about not having enough money. And this is what we've done is there's been studies done by the Welfare Expert Advisory Group, and also before that, the New Zealand Children's Commissioner.
1: But they don't answer that question, Innes. They do not answer that basic fundamental question, which is, I might be in straitened circumstances as a consequence of losing my job or something similar, yep, or some sort of health problem in the family. I'm living on a benefit. I've got my two or three kiddies. Might be a marriage breakup or a relationship breakup or something like that. I know what it's like because I've been a single parent raising three small children myself. But there's a series of decisions you have to make, and priority decisions around whether or not you're going to spend money on this or spend money on that, and they are difficult and sometimes very hard decisions to make, but nonetheless they need to be made. At what point, and that's what I'm trying to say, does parental decision making, parental choice taking, influence whether or not a child ends up in poverty? Is it just all to do with money, or is it to do with the fact that people have money but make the incorrect parental choices?
0: Can I just tell you, Michael, that there's been a number of studies, there are overseas studies, that have given parents in poverty money, and you know what parents do? They spend it on their children, and the children's educational outcomes are better. That's what the data shows us. Now, in all types of groups in society, we'll have people on the margins who don't behave as we society might expect. That occurs in the people who are well off as well as the people who are poorly off, but all the data shows that parents will look after the needs of their children if they're given more resources. And we've got, and that's been the experience I've had as a doctor in hospital, seeing people that most New Zealanders would never see because they don't mix with them, because we're quite a compartmentalised society. And that's what's driven me, is I see the goodness and the way that the parents make decisions for their children. I've seen that in the parents. I've the

0: hundreds and thousands of children I have seen in hospital myself. Okay. I've seen that validates the data. Myself.
1: Listen, in 1996, you won't know this when you're talking about government policy, but I wrote into the election manifesto of my party at that time and had it first accepted, which was free healthcare, three GP visits for children aged 6 years and under. Now, that was 1996, Innes. Which meant
0: I know that if, fantastic what happened then. It was great.
1: Okay, so and now we know that it's and I actually wanted to extend it to 13, but we could only get the Nats to 6 and under. But in the end, it did go, as you know, to 13 and under. The question I'm asking there is that still exists, that policy. If you've got free healthcare available, and you don't have to worry about, the income of your family, how come these kids end up in often desperate plights and you're looking after them at Starship in Auckland?
0: Well, the first thing I'd like to say is they might be 14, 15, 16 or 17 and have acute rheumatic fever. Mm.
1: I'm talking about the under-13s, though. Yeah.
0: The under-13s, yes, and that's where a whole lot, the largest number are under-5 that come into hospital, in fact. That they their living circumstances. So the GP, the primary healthcare, is a very important part of healthcare. But how you live, where you live, if you're living in a cold, damp, particularly if you're living in a crowded home, Michael, if you're living in a crowded home because you can't afford enough housing to have your two families split up or some, you know, your combined families, then crowded housing causes germs to go like wildfire. You can just, people can see that. So if you get a germ in the family, it goes like wildfire.
1: I mean, the whole family gets affected.
0: Crowded housing is the number one most powerful risk factor for rheumatic fever, which is hospitalising a shameful, outrageous number of children in this country. And that's from a strep sore throat. So if we think back to Dickens' time, Michael, where if you had inadequate housing and an adequate income, and couldn't have an adequate health care, well, sickness was inevitable, as it is now.
1: Except the difference is between Dickens' time and now is that you've got superior medical facilities available to you, both at a primary and at a tertiary level. And if I've got a sick child, I'm sorry, but as a parent who has raised small children myself in straitened circumstances really straitened financial circumstances, can I tell you, the first thing I do is take them to the doctor. And I, to get to your stage where you're treating them as a paediatrician at Starship, in many cases that hasn't happened, has it? It's got to the point where they've become an acute case and suddenly you're dealing with a crisis.
0: So there's two things. Little children get very sick much faster than adults. So the first thing is it can happen very, very quickly.
1: They might get
0: so sick they need to go to the hospital. The second point is that even if they're on a community services card, the parents may have a debt to that general practice and primary health care and feel shamed or not be able to get into the general practice. So this is a stupid reason, isn't it, Innes?
1: Seriously, they need to be given a good slap. I'm ashamed, so I'm not going to take my sick child to the doctor.
0: We're not going to talk about violence on your program, please. Thank you.
1: Don't be ridiculous, Innes. Don't be silly. Of course, we are going. It's a illustrative term, for Pete's sake. They need some sort of correction, don't they? If they've got an attitude where, I'm ashamed, I'm not going to send my sick child to a GP.
0: No, they may not be able to get there. They may not have transport. And when they get there, the practice may say, I'm sorry, you can't. Your child has to be paid for in advance. Not for the child. Can you please clear your debts before you bring your child in? I can't name a practice that does that, but
1: a practice that does that either. I'm just saying, you know the point that I'm making, Innes. I'm struggling to get, I have no difficulty at all with the idea that there are children who are in the position and plight that you describe. Zero difficulty at all. My worry, though, is how do I resolve this issue? And I'm not entirely convinced that the issue is simply policy making, that I think a good deal of it is also parenting. You seem to be disagreeing with me on that.
0: No, I'm not disagreeing that parenting has a huge role to play in the well-being of children, the most powerful way. But then if you haven't got enough money to go around because your rent is paying 60 to 90% of your income is going on rent if you're not in a social housing, then you're struggling and highly stressed. And so we've got 50,000 more children in New Zealand in material hardship from 2022 to 2025. And that's what's prompted us to bring out this manifesto, because we're off track, we're going the wrong way. We're not going down as your party wanted to when they signed up in 2018 to the Child Poverty Reduction Act. We're going the wrong direction. And this is costing our country between $13.5 and $18 billion every year, the costs of child poverty not being addressed.
1: So you're saying that there is a direct correlation between a sick child, for example, and between, you've also got here, health, education, social support and justice. So sick children end up becoming more likely to be involved in criminal and antisocial activity.
0: No, if you're in a highly stressed, inadequate income every day and a difficult circumstance, you might end up having encounters with the justice system, yeah. You're more likely to. And people like, no one would dispute that.
1: It comes down to, I think we're avoiding the elephant in the room, which I think is good parenting here. But nonetheless, in your manifesto, can I just ask, is the whole problem solved just by giving more money to folk from lower socioeconomic backgrounds?
0: No, because that's why we've got five areas, and probably the most important factor is housing, Michael. So we've got incomes, housing, health, we want more GP access, education and disability. The disabled kids, so the families are really, really terribly struggling if you've got a kid with a disability. So that's why we've got five areas we've covered in this manifesto, because we know it's not just one area. We know incomes alone aren't sufficient. They're part of the solutions. We've picked on these five particular areas, because if you attend to our recommendations in these five particular areas, we'll make a big dent in the rate of child poverty in this country. And that's why we've chosen these five. Now, I'll give you another... I'll stop there. You can ask another question.
1: No, the other question I was going to ask is, we are a poor country becoming poorer. That's our economy, and we have been for the last 20 years. We are making some really tough choices at the moment because we are not at the same GDP level or the same proportional income as many other Western countries that we used to compare ourselves with and favourably, as you know. Tough choices are being made now around spending decisions, and I see both Labour and National, for example, the two primary parties at the moment, are reinforcing that, which is why we're not finding a lolly scramble being given to us in particular by the leading centre-left party at the moment. Given those circumstances, the question I would have of you is, the manifesto seeks more capital and monetary investment into the areas that you've defined. Where's that money going to come from?
0: Well, for example, for myself, I'm in a high-tier property owner. I'm also a high-income person on national superannuation. If you take a bit of tax off me on both of those areas and did it for all people who are privileged like myself, then we'd raise some money which we could put to this cause.
1: Increase the taxes of people who are in the higher socioeconomic groups?
0: Yes, and the high, very high ones, yeah, like myself, yes. And that's what we'd be, because taxation is for the greater good. And in fact, I would put to you, that the reason that this country is struggling is because we have neglected child poverty for so long, And we have children who have not been able to reach their potential. We're now into the second generation, and now we've got an uptick of 50,000 more children in material hardship. And this is one of the reasons that this country is suffering.
1: The you also make a note in your report, or in the report that's been produced, that there are certain ethnicities that are much worse affected than others. I'm assuming that just simply follows the, you know, the lines that have been noticed for the last 50 or 60 years in this country, is that Asian, it goes sort of Asian in terms of least in poverty, European, Pacific Island, Maori, which has been noted, I think, from everybody from the Royal Commission on Social Policy since. Is that the case in this particular report as well?
0: Yes, and in fact, Pacific are the worst affected. So if you take the whole of New Zealand children, 1 in 9 New Zealand children is material hardship. 1 in 9, 1 in 4 Maori, 1 in 3 Pacific, and 1 in 4 disabled children. So those are the stats. Pacific come out worst on all the stats because they are, I think, suffering from racism and high unemployment rates. And people came here from the Pacific to help our economy in the 70s in great numbers, and we've never enabled them to pull them up. Our society's not done that. We've tended to silo them outside, and they are struggling. And
1: are there any political parties that you see?
0: A lot of those people have 2 or 3 jobs.
1: And you're still saying, are there any political parties, can I ask finally, I'm sorry, we've got to go soon, that you look at with the right policies leading into this election that you think, that these will meet, at least in a policy sense, our sense of direction?
0: We are still waiting for all the parties to put out their manifestos, Michael, so I can't answer that. We're hoping that all of them will have something to on this, pick up some things from this manifesto for the election.
1: Okay, well, I'll come back and talk to you before.
0: We're wanting a cross-party approach to this. We're wanting all parties to be in this, so that's what we're looking at, all parties to be involved.
1: Well, I'll come and have a chat to you about a month before the election, because they'll all be out by then, and then you can give me your tick or not. Thank you very much for talking to us, Innes. It's a delight and a pleasure. You have a very good weekend. That is Emeritus Professor Innes Asher, retired paediatrician, author of the latest Child Poverty Action Group report on poverty in amongst our children. I'd be fascinated by your response to what you've heard this morning. It's 11:03.
2: G'day, Boycey here. I'm standing for New Zealand First in the Hutt South electorate. I'm up against some real Beltway insiders from the big parties. But as a Lower Hutt lad, I'm going to give it my best shot. I don't want to talk at you, but I want to talk with you through my new show. It's the Putting Right that counts. You can tell me what needs putting right in New Zealand and Hutt South every Wednesday, 4 till 5 on the platform.
3: Authorised by Alistair Boyce, 21 Natoto Street, Wellington.
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12: Our question, do we want them? Is it a good thing? Will it change us for the better or

0: bigger than it has been.
1: More access to the Bay of Islands as its airport gains more flexibility. Government changes coming into force tomorrow scrap the one-size-fits-all length requirements for emergency stopping space at the end of a runway. Far North Mayor Moko Tapania says the Bay of Islands Airport can now apply to extend its runway and accommodate more types of aircraft. He says this will provide another stable connection into the region. Mayor Tapania says their transport links come under serious pressure whenever significant storms hit. A new documentary reveals the man behind the All Black legend, Jonah Lomu, and the immense pressure of living life in the limelight. It draws on archive footage to tell the Lomu story. He died 11 years ago, aged 40. The doco follows him from his time at Wesley College through his rise to the All Blacks and the challenges that came with becoming a global rugby star. Co-director Via Mafileo says the pressure of being a once-in-a-generation talent would have been immense and may have manifested in Jonah Lomu's death.
2: Probably there should have been some more support for him to be able to deal with those pressures. I don't know how he managed it all.
1: That's news.
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0: Welcome back. It is 6 minutes past 11, and as promised, an exclusive and breaking news, and a very exciting breaking news. Listen, over the last 4 years on the platform, we've had a number of regular guests, and those guests have been very popular with the audience, particularly in this show. None more popular, though, than our next guest. And our next guest, you would have been aware, tangled in the high wires of free speech, I have to say. Boy, has there been some ramifications, not simply for him, but for that particular authority. And he has been much missed. And every week I get, oh my God, where is he? Well, he rejoins us today. Ladies and gentlemen, Craig Stobo. Craig, it is fantastic to have you back on. Welcome back, mate.
1: Well, thank you, Michael. Good to be back. Looking forward to our interview.
0: Indeed. Well, and you've got some major news. But before I do that, I want to tell you a little bit about Craig. And Craig, because you can't blow your own trumpet, I'll blow it for you. You went to school at Waitaki Boys High School. You got a first-class honours degree in economics from Otago University. He went on and did postgraduate studies at the Wharton School, I think, that's in the United States, and at the Harvard Kennedy Executive Education Center in Cambridge. You have had an illustrious and an amazing career as a professional diplomat, a director, an author of

0: government taxation studies and research exercises for both National and Labor-led administrations. You've been the chief executive of BT Funds Management from 1992 to 2004, one of the leading fund management companies of this country. You've been chairman of the AIG board from 2012 to 2022. You've been chairing various other boards, including New Zealand Wind Farms. You were the chair of the Financial Markets Authority and a series of other directorships. Frankly, it is the most illustrious of financial, economic, directorial and professional careers. But today you are making a massive step into another direction. Can you please share it with us?
1: Well, thank you for that introduction, Michael. Quite unnecessary. But yes, the announcement today is that I will be standing for the general election in early November, and I'll be standing for New Zealand First in the seat of Botany in Auckland.
0: That is stunning, and that is a game changer. You could walk in with that professional degree and your financial background, storied as it is, into the Minister of Finance's slot tomorrow, Craig. Why on earth would you go from your lovely, beautiful, secure existence and an illustrious career into the world of politics, my friend?
1: Well, as some of your listeners, viewers will understand, life has a series of twists and turns. And in my case, I prioritise curiosity and creativity and in engagements around the things that you do. And at some point in your personal growth, you get to a point where you are on top of a business or an entity. You've started it, you've helped it grow, and now it's time to hand across to somebody else. And I've sort of got to that stage again. I had one of those stages after I left BT Funds and in the early 2000s and started a governance and advisory career. I've thoroughly enjoyed that, contributed to the growth of many organisations, in some cases from scratch. But I think now is the time with that expertise to offer myself as a candidate in the political sphere, where I can deploy some of those skills and listen to the needs of people who want change or want to be heard. I speak very frankly. I see it as it is. I don't try to obfuscate. So I'm hoping that your listeners and others will say, well, here's someone who might speak for us if they're not being heard already.
0: About 3 or 4 months ago, my friend, you and I sat down in a Clyde cafe with our partners, and we had a chat. And we both in that chat talked about two things, but one of those was something that you've been reinforcing as a guest on the platform continually over the last 3 or 4 years, Craig, and it was to do with ordinary New Zealanders essentially being left out of both economic and political and social decision making in this country, and it being confined to the elites of all those areas. Is that what motivated you here to get into politics, that you think that New Zealanders deserve better from both the corporate, commercial and political worlds?
1: Well, when you travel around the world and look back at New Zealand, you might come to the conclusion that relatively we are falling behind. Slovenia has had an amazing recovery since the fall of the Iron Curtain, stellar and incomparable in size and GDP to ourselves. When I look at the concentration of power in Wellington, the desire by politicians to extend their 4-year term, by trying to amalgamate councils rather than focus on communities, I'm much more in favour of solving things at the edge in communities where the problems are identified and the solutions are closer, rather than Wellington trying to put a blanket over everybody from Kaitaia to Bluff, I think New Zealand's diverse in its community needs, and I'd like to see more support for regional New Zealand in the sense that they can make more of their decisions. And the repudiation of the bed tax is another example of that, where local areas were trying to solve infrastructure problems by way of a levy on turnover, and I think that's a great idea, but it's been knocked back again, and I fundamentally think that is wrong. So I want to stand for local communities and what their needs are and try and design solutions where Wellington devolves or delegates those responsibilities to those regions.
0: The other thing is, and I know in talking with you, and was during the protest, the anti-COVID, if you like, regime protest that ended up on Parliament's lawn. And I must admit, most New Zealanders avoided those people who were protesting and those who were affected as if they had the plague. You were one of the very, very few that decided not to avoid them at all and believed that they had a cause that, if not worthy of support, was certainly worthy of listening to at least. Can you explain, did that motivate you in any way politically, Craig, as to that particular time?
1: Yes, I was one of many New Zealanders who were mandated out of a job. And I flew down to Wellington for a week to listen to the groups of people that were there. I met an auntie and niece from Southland, a kuia from Hokianga, a wood turner from West Auckland, all different backgrounds, all there looking for mutual support because they'd lost their jobs. And there are lots of other agendas going on, but the core thematic through that week was, you know, we've lost a job through a decision that we've made to look after ourselves rather than take government regulation. I looked up at the towers around, the Beehive, the corporate towers, and those people weren't down with the group on the ground at Parliament. I was. We had nuns come through, school kids come through, there was a hairdressing area, there was security, there was food provided every day. If you ever have a disaster and you need something stood up, they're the people that you want to correct something. It was like a village. Then I decided to use my skills to try and bring this to a bit of a head by working between the Mayor of Wellington at the time, Andy Foster, and the Commissioner of the Police, Andrew Costa, to see how could I try and find the leaders in this group of people on the lawns to try and bring about some sort of parley between politicians and that group so they could peacefully leave and we could open Molesworth Street again. And I kind of got close to it, but when the commissioner rang me at 6 a.m. In the morning to say that the police were going in, I knew that was the end of the protest. So my reflection on that was one of being shut out of society unnecessarily, of enormous pain directly, but clearly lots of people in New Zealand felt pain indirectly. And I thought about the absolute power that sits in the executive of Parliament and thought of all the countries in the world, we in the Western world, New Zealand in the Western world, stands way up the rankings in terms of concentration of absolute power and a few people at the very top of the executive and cabinet. And I found that galling and something that we should be very wary of.
0: Mm. You've also opined, you're a conventional economist at the end of the day, Craig. I mean, there's nothing particularly extreme about your views. But you have opined on the need for corporate New Zealand to be decent decent citizens, not to misuse their power and their influence in society, particularly around cartels and things like that. You've been called on by previous governments, I think John Key, Michael Cullen, etc., to provide your financial expertise and economic abilities to government policy making. Can I ask this question of you? And it is, do the government or does government need to intervene in the private sector, the corporate sector, to ensure that the average consumer in this country is protected from the more rapacious of policy from emanating from that quarter?
1: Well, government has a role in a couple of ways. One is providing core services, defence, justice, etc., and it collects taxation and redistributes it on the other side. Everyone understands that. There's also an important partnership to be had with business in the sense that businesses drive wealth. Governments don't create wealth, they redistribute it. But business also needs rules and it needs platforms and the facilitation of trade and commerce. And trade and commerce should meet the needs by way of products or services by the consumers that use them. If there's concentration risks by corporates who are predatory pricing, then that's not in the interests of anybody. So the role of regulatory agencies is to do three things. It's to identify harms, it's to suppress those harms, you can't necessarily eliminate them, and then tell a story about how you've succeeded in doing that. And so government does have a role, but it needs to be careful about the extent of its powers and try and find ways of encouraging competition so that consumers, investors, etc., have choice. When you don't have choice, it's much more difficult.
0: On a number of occasions. Listen, I've got to raise the issue, and obviously you created headlines at the end of last year, start of this year. You're effectively sacked from being the chairman of the the Financial Markets Authority. And when the report was released, you were sacked apparently in good part for being supportive of government economic direction. Your take on that, can I ask, Craig?
1: Well, strictly speaking, I offered my resignation to the minister and then 24 hours later he accepted it. And
0: right.
1: Then the news came out to the public. It was a 5-month-long investigation. There were 4 issues raised by members of the board, and 3 of those were batted away. And the 4th one was where the investigator took the view that I breached misconduct because I was not politically neutral. The 2 issues were both private issues. There was a question to the minister at the time in a private setting around would they consider voluntary climate reporting standards as opposed to mandatory. So it wasn't a direction, it was a question in a private setting. And the second was a private submission to the Treaty Principles Bill, where I made it very clear it was a private submission. And the investigator took the view that breached misconduct in relation to political neutrality. And so, yes, the resignation was offered, was accepted, and there's been various levels of discussion in the financial and other parts of our communities around those outcomes and what that means for free speech and what that means of, you know, how our independent directors should be, you know, discussing matters of public issues. So, yes, I think there's still more to come in terms of understanding whether the current settings are appropriate for a free and frank discussion, discourse in our community.
0: Mm. You've always been an advocate of freedom. I mean, as long as I've known you, and that goes back to our university undergraduate days, you've always been a strong and passionate advocate for freedom of thought, freedom of discussion, freedom of speech. Do you see those issues imperiled now as we talk in 2026?
1: Well, there's a couple of things. One is, hate speech laws are incredibly difficult to describe and enforce. And in some cases, it's not just the government settings, it's also a cultural issue around not being able to withstand someone giving offence and just walking away. So taking offence is not the same as breaking a limb or being shot in the leg. It's an emotional reaction. And when you visit other countries like the Netherlands or the Baltic nations, you get very direct discourse and you know where you stand really easily. It's very businesslike. In New Zealand, we tend to not want to give offence. We tend to use beige words. We tend to ask questions outside of meetings rather than display our views inside meetings. And I think that leads to much, much more difficult outcomes because we can't get to the nub of the problem straight away and move on. So, yes, we have a regulatory setting issue and a cultural issue. And I come from a background of debating issues where you can take a moot or a question or a statement and you get assigned a negative to the negative side of the debate or the affirmative or positive side of the debate, and you're asked to debate the question. And you can take the opposite view and try and win the argument.

0: is thinking and challenging ideas and coming up with better solutions if we can, not just me, but we can, rather than being involved in personality attacks. That's just not me.
1: Yeah, I've just got a text here. It's really interesting. He says, well, Craig sounds as if he will be the glue between ACT and New Zealand First. I'm interested in, do you see a fundamental difference between those two? I guess there are, but you wouldn't anticipate having any difficulty dealing with senior, if you like, financial fellows in the ACT Party and National going forward?
0: Oh, I've already got good relationships because of some of the things that you've already mentioned, working for both Labor and National, for example, on those particular assignments you mentioned. David Seymour, I know well. So I've got relationships. I think we've got something in common, which is the tax settings. National's finally come to the party around taxes, so we're kind of aligned there. We've got various constituencies underneath that have generated different policies, obviously. And we're also, I think, as a group, concerned about the direction of, you know, Labor, Greens, Top, Te Pāti Māori, and what that might mean for the outlook for New Zealand, and particularly our standard of living. You know, there are very few ways in which I can see benefits from rising taxes in an environment where the economy's relatively weak and we need to reallocate resources, which is another way of saying weak, and we need to reallocate resources, which is another way of saying we need to think about where we want to encourage labour and capital to move into our productive sectors. And you will know that when you drive from Christchurch south, it's a very different part of the country to Wellington, Auckland, and those people need resources for infrastructure in Southland. The work that needs to be done to grow our agricultural commodities and export them overseas, and we have to be a better export nation. We kind of pride ourselves of being 25% of GDP with exports, but that's nothing compared to some of the European countries. We've got to export our way out of this, sell our goods and services to the rest of the world. So the extent to which the government can encourage exports, facilitate connections, better trade agreements that help us, the better.
1: You're standing in the botany seat, which is an interesting choice because, as you know, it's the seat of the Prime Minister, Christopher Luxon. Is there a reason why you chose that seat?
0: Well, I was in discussions with party officials and someone mentioned botany, and I said, why not? I know Christopher Luxon very well. I think we're going to enjoy some debates together, hopefully, in that electorate. And there'll be focus on local issues. Well, one of them's not local, but cost of living, you know, transport, crime, all those things that are dear to a lot of Kiwis around how do we improve those settings, but also the national policies that we've got, not National Party, but, you know, countrywide policies that we're focused on. So, you know, I hopefully we'll get to a point where we can have a debate together and put those views in front of the public of botany.
1: The other thing strikes me, though, is that your significant economic and financial and directorial, if you like, history, I can't see any point in rattling around on a backbench anywhere. Have you had any discussions with New Zealand First about an executive role yourself? Are there any deals being done, or are you happy to leave the electorate to decide what happens first?
0: Oh, I don't want to be an executive of NZ First, if that's what you're saying.
1: I meant a member of the executive, of cabinet, for ministerial role.
0: Oh, I see. Well, no. We had a discussion in the last 48 hours, and I said, well, that's your decision. You know my skills and background. I don't know all the other list candidates in New Zealand First. I know some of them. But I think

0: the best thing is that they decide that, knowing the skills that I have and how I might fit into their needs, and I'll just do my very best.
1: You'd be a very good speaker around the country, though, so I imagine in many financial forums and things like that, given background. But you also, and this is what's not widely known, you also were quite a good university debater. Did you actually start enjoying your public speaking there, or had you done it at school beforehand, Craig?
0: No, I was in the school debating team for a couple of years. Also in public speech competitions, you might remember the old Commonwealth. What was it called? It wasn't the Anthony Eden Cup.
1: No,
0: it was the Commonwealth speaking competition.
1: Yeah, I know the one.
0: I can't remember the name. And then French speaking competitions at school, and I just carried on debating at university because I enjoyed the challenge of, you know, fighting ideas, not fighting people, but fighting ideas. Even though you may not agree with the moot or the subject, you were assigned a side and had to come up with arguments. And there's always arguments on both sides. I mean, there's never one argument. There's always two sides. And I think that gives you the ability to put yourself in the boots of the other person to say, well, how would they handle this topic? You know, what's their perspective? And I think that's a richer outcome. So I thoroughly enjoyed it. And, well, you know, there's some pretty likeable rogues in the University Debating Society, that's for sure.
1: Well, you and I
0: have gone on to greater things.
1: Our third speaker in our debating team was Rod Carr, Dr. Rod Carr, who ended up, as we know, at the Climate Change Commission. He sort of went down a strange track there, can I say, just quietly, but very, very bright and able man himself, acting Reserve Bank Governor, etc. Yeah, I actually think debating should be compulsory for anybody who goes to university just quietly, for the same reason of just learning communication skills. Finally, okay. It's the 28th of August today, so it's an illustrious day for Craig Stobo to be entering into the political arena. It's, 2.5 months until the election. Have you cleared the decks? You're going to be full-time campaigning, or have you got other still commercial activities that require your time?
0: No, I've already been in contact with a couple of my directorships to advise them of the impending announcement. And I have agreed to resign forthwith. So I'm clearing the decks in that sense. I've also got, though, a reasonably free calendar anyway. And I want to get out into the Botany electorate, listen to people, walk around the malls, hopefully have some debates with Chris Luxon, and take the temperature, which will help me later on. So, yeah, it's a completely new corridor from me. When I open this door and look down the corridor, it's completely new, but I'm both nervous and excited, and I'm hopeful that with the curiosity and a bit of creativity, you know, and a bit of collaboration, you know, I can contribute.
1: You'll do very, very well. You would have been an asset to any political party that you joined, Craig. Fantastic to have you along for the ride. Look forward to talking to you on the platform in the weeks to come. And I wish you very, very well. You're exactly the kind of person this country needs in politics and in Parliament. The very best of luck to you.
0: Thank you, Michael. Thank you to your listeners. Bye now.
1: Okay. All right. Craig Stobo, stunning news. Any political party would want him, wouldn't they? Yes, of course they would. He has announced this morning, as of 11:05, that he is the new New Zealand First candidate for Botany, the Prime Minister's current electorate and seat. I have very little doubt that you'll see a lot more of him. New Zealand First, I would imagine, will use him extensively throughout the country. You might have the opportunity to meet him yourself. He's very tall, actually, Craig. Really tall guy. Mountaineer is another thing of his background. He's an ocean and lake swimmer. Oh, I know. He's boundless energy. He's like an energizer bunny, just quietly at sort of about 6'3". He's coming your way. Craig Stobo, your thoughts. 0800 33 22 83. Text 5050. So the rest of the show belongs to you. We've got another guest after 12 o'clock, but for now, this is your turn. It is 23 minutes to 12.
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1: Join New Zealand First Deputy Leader Shane Jones at the following public meetings in Paraparaumu and Lower Hutt. 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
1: Join New Zealand First Deputy Leader Shane Jones at the following public meetings in Parapara Umu and Lower Hutt. 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And on Sunday 29th of August in Lower Hutt, 3 p.m. at the Victory Christian Centre, 445 High Street in Hutt Central. See nzfirst.nz for more information. 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Authorised by H. Howard, 91 McKenna Road, Fielding.
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3: Yeah, you know my views on that. I mean, Te Tiriti has become a cult. It isn't an educational device and it doesn't make kids any study any better. And it clearly delineates Maori children from other children who might be struggling in the system. And I have to say, Flaxmere College doesn't exactly strike me as being a brilliant example of honouring Te Tiriti leading to educational outcomes. There you go. Listen, I wanted to share a story with you because it's come up in a variety of texts this morning. And it's a
4: small dampening protein, and they really work well in some of those really high-end chaplains as well. So the fire, amazing thing, and of course go into biochar, make a fuel out of well. There's no opportunities. But the big opportunity in New Zealand, I believe, would be in the leaf and the flower and root. So the leaf and the flower come from the plant. We'd be allowed to supply to a medicinal cannabis license holder. So we can do medicine. And there's a real problem for the industry because, you know, the natural health products, health and wellness industry is massive.
5: Yeah,
4: and it doesn't have any barriers to entry. Make a balm or a tincture quite easy, and you know we don't have to invest millions in a cortication system to press fiber or a press to process this into oil. So you know there's some amazing things that we could be doing with combinations, particularly with new botanicals, and you know it would add to the provenance story. You know, New Zealand's worldwide for having, you know, great cultural practical products and things. So we've reckoned that develop in the next 2 years because the Ministry of Regulations has said that they will review the situation in 2 years,
5: right,
4: which is an exciting sort of work towards.

Enter the ACT Party, who, as you know, have put forward that proposal to help deal with this problem. It's part of their election promise. It says we'll give teachers the clear legal power to remove seriously or persistently disruptive students and send them to a supervised space. It says teachers will be protected when they use reasonable and proportionate intervention to prevent harm or destruction of property. It also proposes fines for parents and firmer consequences for assaulting staff and other students. But surprise, surprise, the union has come out as again and says there are doubts among teachers that this proposed policy would make any difference in the classroom. PPTA President Chris Abercrombie, who, by the way, we have in the past reached out to come and talk, and we get crickets from the office. They're people, so we just tell you what they say. Says the policy isn't what teachers have been asking for. Abercrombie says you've got the disruption of just talking in class to quite serious disruption. But he says at not one point do the teachers think, hey, you know what will solve this? Me physically manhandling this child out of the classroom. The policy just manhandling this child out of the classroom. The policy, just to be quite frank, is stupid. It doesn't solve the issue and is actually going to create way more issues. Study after study, it is that we have seen now from Aero, the latest again, showing that disruption in classes is on the rise, is as high as 82% in secondary and primary schools, and he still thinks it's wrong. Currently, teachers do have the ability to physically restrain a child, although, I don't know if you saw this, was it last week? Teacher has gone to trouble for physically holding down a six-year-old that was being very disruptive and is now in a whole lot of hot water. So, okay. So if teachers have the ability to physically restrain a child, and if they do, then they get in trouble. I mean, I know each case is different, but the incident must meet three requirements. It is necessary to prevent imminent harm, including emotional distress to another student or person. There is no other option, and the physical restraint is reasonable and proportionate. All teachers and staff must complete mandatory training around the rules and guidelines as well. Abercrombie says there are big questions to be answered about the practical side of ACT's policy. If I asked, he said, 100 people what reasonable force looked like, this is what we were talking about with citizens' arrest, wasn't it? I'd get 100 different answers. I'm a bloke in my 40s. What am I meant to drag a 14-year-old out of class? Yes. Yes, if that's what it takes. Yes, if that 14-year-old is physically hurting other kids or abusing the teacher. Have you seen the size of some 14-year-olds? They are still children, I understand that. And it's reasonable force. But using the word drag also is quite, you could have used any other word. That's saying that you're grabbing them by the hair. Removing a 14-year-old from a child is probably the words to be used. You know, he says, then he goes on, you know, or wrestle a 17-year-old boy out of the class? Yes. Yes, again, Abercrombie. The practicalities of it are just ridiculous. How is that ridiculous? You're 40. Mind you, you probably haven't stepped into a classroom for years, but from behind your desk. But he says there are better solutions to deal with the ongoing issue. Do you want to know what they are? I really want to know. Okay, look, I'm open-minded. If you don't want to drag or wrestle a 14 or a 17-year-old who is causing mayhem in a classroom, what would you like to see? Well, Abercrombie says, we know that a lot of these students who are creating these disruptions have specific learning needs. They have other things going on in their life, and we need to make sure they're fully supported and resourced fully to meet those needs.
It could be something as simple as really making sure our alternative education system is working properly. Can someone explain to me what an alternative

0: education system is that charter schools? Because put them in a charter school then. What is an alternative alternative education system? We need to make the current education system work for all children, right? But yeah, there are some that it doesn't work, it doesn't fit. He goes on to say, beefing up these other things so kids have options. Schools have options to support these kids, be it support learning, be it mental health. Alternative education comes up again. We need to get solutions and not just these cheap politics that seem to exist. And this is, and we've talked about this before, and in all seriousness, we are falling, our education system under the unions, their answer to everything is every child has specific learning, has got some kind of specific learning need or a mental health issue, or there is something going on. Yes, all kids have something going on. They're in families. We all have something going on. But the answer is not to what? Have alternative education. And that's very broad. I still don't know what that is. While you've got kids in the class who want to learn and want to get on with it. As Paul Henry said, these little shits. So Abercrombie, despite report after report and then this latest one showing the rise of bad behaviour in classrooms from 2023, the OECD Programme for International Student Survey said that our kids were the worst behaved in the OECD to 2024. A report that said half the teachers surveyed had bad behaviour in schools. It was getting worse and it has done in the 2 years prior. He still says discipline is not needed, but more support and alternative education. And as I said, you know, Paul Henry announced that policy, said that the law would give teachers clear legal protections and the power to regain order in the classroom. In fact, his words were, let's be honest, there are a lot of little shits in classrooms, and we need to address that if we're going to lift education standards. I was actually somewhere, there was a bunch of people, and this had just come out, and one of my, she's a friend, I've known her a long time, don't see a lot of her now, she was at this function, she took real umbrage to that. I don't even know, we were talking about Paul Henry, you know, because we used to work with him. And I said, oh, Paul Henry, and she says, yes, yes, yes, I saw that one and talked about, I mean, she's a mum, but her kids are through school now, but she said, oh, yeah, little shits. And I said, well, they are little shits. She didn't like me saying, she just went, rolled her eyes. I said, well, they are. Oh, well, you know, and that could be part of the problem. Got parents that don't see them as that. It's not just the teachers. Anyway, teachers need to know they're respected and they need to know the law is actually on their side. And you know the saying, team, respect is earned, right? You can't just, I want teachers to be respected. I respected my teachers. As I got older, I probably did not as much. In fact, I didn't. But I still was not overtly rude to them. You know, I just didn't go to school, didn't turn up towards the end. But I did respect my teachers. I really admired some of my teachers. I look back now and geez, a lot of them helped me. But I don't know how you can make kids respect teachers when the teachers are always on the back foot. Anyway, I go back to this reasonable force that Abercrombie doesn't want to use. So I suppose I like this one. Leah Abercrombie's sense of reality is lost somewhere in his beard. I just like his big ticky whenever I see him on telly, by the way. Leah, we need to get these idiots fired. They should not be allowed near any school, says Eugene. Leah, I was at high school in the early 80s. Teachers could cane the snot out of the bad kids. A better time. Spare the rod, spoil the child, says Rick. Yeah, that's never going to happen though, Rick. You know that, right? We will never, ever, ever, ever, unless there is an absolute, no, I don't even know how it could ever come back. Corporal punishment's gone. Caning. Look, I'll be honest, I got the strap. I actually had no problem with the strap, except when I was getting it. I thought the cane was over the top. Some teachers just love to hit the kids with the cane. And it really was, it, you know, kids should not have welts on the backs of their legs. That is real. Yeah, they are kids at the end of the day. So the cane, but the strap, you know, the strap was just a, again, you could say, well, yeah, they could really wind up with a piece of leather and leave the same mark. Yeah. But mine was just on my hand. They should just be allowed to strap on the hand. That's my opinion on that. And that's how I got strapped. Put your hand out, Leah. Leah, provided that classrooms still have corners, I say bring back the dunce hat, or maybe vocabulary has moved on, says Michelle. Yeah. Providing classrooms still have corners. I think they do, Michelle. Are they round now? I know they're putting walls up. That's Erica Stanford's big thing. No more open classrooms, which is great, actually. That open forum thing was, I mean, I went to school in separate classrooms, you know. In fact, I think, no, when I was leaving, the walls had come down. I can't remember, to be honest. Leah, an alternative education system in the eyes of the ultra-liberal bone-wearing teachers union leader is to make excuses for sociopathic behaviour and give a troubled 15-year-old male to assault a teacher with a chair until the victim is unconscious, an hour in the timeout room with a video game. Yeah, get the police involved and charge as adults. Oh, yeah, all right. And just very quickly, Leah, some places during the 2011 Sendai earthquake in Japan got hit by black tsunamis due to the super high density of the black water. Even ankle-high water could knock people off their feet. Wow. Oh, it's too scary, eh? Leah, it is terrible and heart-wrenching devastation at the borders of China and Nepal. Early reports confirm a giant glacier hanging off a mountain amidst the Himalayas perched 5,200 metres. That's the one, that's 1.5 times as high as Mount Cook. It broke off due to a tectonic tremor and then plunged directly down 1.2 kilometres to crash into a major freshwater river on the Nepalese border, effectively damming the flow. Eventually, pressure caused the ice dam to burst, already classified as the largest water wall in history, with a calculated height of a 25-floor building, far larger than the 2004 Boxing Day Indonesian tsunami. My lanta, Sean, that is. Wow. Yeah, Rick goes, yeah, I know it won't happen. Teachers are all woke, weary willies now. And finally, my woodwork teacher used to take a run-up with the cane. Ouch. Six of the best, says Mark. Oh, and Joe says, Leah, I got the strap on my legs by a male principal. Don't agree with that, however. Disruptive kids need discipline, says Joe. Okay. Good stuff, team. Got to grab the last break. We are back shortly on the platform.
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1: Now, there's nothing wrong with being gay. We all know that. And there's nothing wrong with having a partner.
0: We all know that.
1: And there's nothing wrong with being a loving father. But just can I say, the next time some deranged woke idiot arrives at the Green Party door and starts to demand that they be referred to in multi-pronouns, can you just say to them, get stuffed, you're a fella or you're a fellerette, you are obviously a singular, you are me, my, I, you are not some sort of personality disorder awaiting revelation.
0: Michael Laws, Uncensored, on The Platform. 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
2: In this update, north of Wellington, southbound lanes on State Highway 2 are blocked following a two-vehicle crash at Silverstream. The crash was reported about 7:15. Two people have serious injuries. Along with the closure of southbound lanes, the northbound right turn lane into Silverstream is also closed. While there are diversions in place, motorists are warned of delays. The Child Cancer Foundation is hoping to remove the stigma around families asking for money. It's now offering families a list of potential options, letting them choose what will best meet their needs up to a value of $1,000. Spending's increased 56% overall in the past year, with funeral expenses and bills more than doubling. Foundation Chief Executive Monica Briggs says diagnosis can rupture a family's lives and finances an unwanted strain.
3: We will pay for anything that will wrap support around that family that is in the outcome of supporting that child through the treatment journey.
2: ACT is promising to crack down on people breaching fisheries rules with a suite of election policies aimed at protecting our ocean life. ACT wants to set a 10-bag limit on daily shellfish catches, establish a district management area for the Hauraki Gulf, and permanently end scallop dredging in areas where it's currently closed. Conservation spokesperson Cameron Luxton says, we need to tidy up our fisheries management and set higher target limits for fish stock.
4: Each different stock has its own pressure points. You know, some places might be recreational, a lot of places is commercial, but we've got to grow the pie.
2: A new documentary reveals the man behind the All Black legend, Jonah Lomu, and the immense pressure of living life in the limelight. The film draws on archive footage to tell the Lomu story and is in cinemas later this week. The doco follows him from his time at Wesley College through his rise to the All Blacks and the challenges that came with being a global rugby star. Co-director Via Mafileoi says the pressure of being such a star would have been immense. That's news.
0: Plunkett Unchained.
5: Don, is it a victory for your organisation or common sense?
6: 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I first became aware of Section 127 of this education bill listening to Michael Laws interview Elizabeth Rata some months ago, and was utterly appalled by what the bill then said. But yes, it's very pleasing, and I'm delighted to see that Chris Hipkins decided that we were the deciding factor in this. I'm not sure.
5: Yes, he is the person. He said, oh, it's a victory for you, you evil racist.
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1: Good afternoon, team. Lovely to have your company here today on the platform. I'm enjoying your text, but I've got to say, just give us a call, a little quiet out there. I know you're listening. They're kicking back and listening. But do talk to us. Kelly's back. 0800 33 2823. Very quickly. Sorry, Mark. Did I read that or was it Kev? No, it was. Mark had said, Leah, my woodwork teacher used to take a run-up. Ouch. Six of the best. One mark. So I said, Mark. Oh, yeah, you see what you're saying? So use the cane. Could hit you six times and just put the one mark there. Whoa. That's not. That's from, oh no, that was from Kev. Kev, that's not right. Oof. All right, or accurate, or accurate. You can look at it both ways, right? All right, now yesterday we talked about the passing of Dolly Parton and I basically did a good 15 minutes on her life. A lot of you texted and told me your favourite song.

0: things, and very sad. We also were very sad. And the world is grieving. And as I said earlier, when I woke up this morning and the news did about 15 minutes on it last night and went around the world and people are crying. And I mentioned yesterday how I kind of didn't understand how people can be so sad to the point of absolute grief for somebody they don't know. And I brought up Princess Diana. I mean, Lady Diana, people were just beside themselves. I had friends that were sobbing down the phone to me. A few of you texted in. You mentioned Robin Williams really moved you, his death. Michael Jackson's death in 2009 created a frenzy of public mourning. And today, actually, Tim Curry passed. Fantastic. Oh, my gosh, Tim Curry. But I'm going to talk about that a little later on. I did mention Prince. I said Prince I did have a feeling about because I loved him. I'd seen him months before he died. I'd grew up listening to him, watching him. So anyway, I find it fascinating why we grieve people we've never met. Val Leveson of Auckland's Grief Centre says the fact that people have not met that person they are mourning, well, it doesn't matter. It's almost as if they knew the person because he or she had such a public life. And she joins me now. Val, good afternoon.
1: Hi.
0: How lovely.
1: Good afternoon.
0: Good afternoon. And I thank you for being here today because yesterday, because I talked about it today, I'm thinking more about it. And why can we feel genuine grief for someone we've never actually met?
1: Well, if you think about it, it's what would be called a parasocial relationship. Mm. So it is a relationship, but being parasocial, it means that we know of the person, we love their music, we think we know them, we relate to them. So there's always things and sort of emotional energy we give to them. And
0: right.
1: Although they don't know us and you've never... Sorry?
0: No, keep going. Sorry, keep going.
1: So although they don't know us, so we don't have a one-to-one relationship, in many ways we do have a lived relationship with them because it's what, you know, meaning we put on them.
0: Right. Okay. So is it really the person that we are grieving, or can it be we are grieving what that person represented in our lives, to our lives?
1: Yeah. I think it's and you know, like you were saying with Princess Diana, it was very much and Dolly is. I think with Dolly, it's. Both of them were people who so many people related to, who seemed to be good people, who were doing things that other people weren't doing, such as Diana taking, you know, she had this big campaign around mines, that were, if you remember.
0: Yep.
1: Dolly was one of the first to defend LGBTQ plus people and to embrace them and embrace drag and all that sort of thing. So it became, I think, very much for a lot of people that it was what she represented. And I think also in these times where people are so divided by politics and everything, the one thing that really united, particularly in the States, was everybody loves Dolly.
0: Yeah.
1: Or most people love Dolly.
0: Yeah.
1: You know,
0: Val,
1: because somehow she managed to straddle it all.
0: Val, does the fact that millions of people are grieving, we're talking about Dolly, are grieving at the same time, does that intensify the grief? Because it's almost, I'm not going to use the word hysteria because I'm not saying it's that, but is it like a, because there's more people sharing their grief, it makes people feel it as well?
1: I would say you'd have to feel it in the first place, so feel the loss, but you know, if you are really feeling it and you're watching it, different things on YouTube or whatever of people talking about Dolly, that is going to make you quite tearful, think about it in a more deeper way. You know, if you listen to her music, that sort of thing. I think it's just because, yeah, in a way, it's because everybody is talking about it and grieving together. There's something a little bit beautiful about that as well, I would say, because people are giving each other permission. You know, I think also we all have a rational mind and emotional mind. And often the rational mind will be telling us, oh, don't feel that, you didn't know her, that's ridiculous. Yeah. But the emotional mind will be grieving. So almost when there's so many people grieving her, it gives permission to say, actually, these are my feelings and I'm sad.
0: Yeah, because, I mean, some people might feel a bit silly or embarrassed saying that they're genuinely upset about someone that they never knew personally. So, I mean, they shouldn't, is what you're saying.
1: Yeah, yeah, because it's somebody who was meaningful in their lives.
0: Yeah.
1: Maybe it felt good to them in a way that somebody like Dolly Parton was alive in the world today. And, you know, I think often they don't realize how much that meant until the person goes. And, you know, it's also, I think, at the moment, we certainly are in a stage where we are losing a lot of legends, and we will be. You know, there's lots of a whole generation are older and everything. And so I think there is often, you know, transferred grief. So you're grieving that generation, or you're grieving, you know, grandmother or mother used to love that person, and them going, you think about how grandmother or mother or father used to really listen and embrace the music, and the grief for that person who you did know comes back. So there's all, you know, there's all different reasons why it might be happening.
0: Yeah. Is there, I think you've spoken of different ways of grieving, instrumental and intuitive grief. What do those terms mean?
1: You know, I'm just trying to think of how to answer that. Look, intuitive grief, I think, would be more, you know, something that you feel and you're not aware of as much. You know, where instrumental grief would be more the business of grief, if you know, the doings of grief. Okay. So for example, if it's somebody you do know, it's okay, how am I going to feel at the funeral? How am I going to, you know, whereas with somebody like Dolly Parton, of course, there's no real funeral to go to.
0: No.
1: But, you know, but it's important to mark it if you're feeling it, because grief demands to be felt, and you know, it's okay.
0: Yeah,
1: you know,
0: Val, I hear a lot people, and I've said it myself. You know, people say, "Oh, people grieve in different ways," and we do, right? Some people I know, you wouldn't know, but later on, it might hit them, or it might come out in a different way. Sometimes it's they could get angry, or some people are straight away, you can see they're grieving. I mean, is that just, that's just normal behavior, correct? It's just people we process differently?
1: Absolutely. It's got to do with the individual and how they process. It's also got to do with the relationship. So even the parasocial relationship. So, you know, if you are a big Dolly fan and you love Dolly, and you've got every one of her recordings and watch her movies and all the rest of it, you're going to feel it more probably than somebody who goes, oh yeah, Dolly Parton, I kind of like her music.
0: Yeah.
1: You know, it depends on your relationship with the person.
0: Yes. Yeah. And I think too.
1: And so it is individual.
0: Yeah. And I think too, if we're going to stay with the famous people, when I talked about Prince, because when I hear a certain Prince song, I'm taken back to a time in my life that was pivotal, you know, as a young woman and going through certain things, and Prince, it just takes me there straight away. So in that case, I've found him to be with me, sounds a bit strange, but kind of with me in those times when I was growing up. So I suppose when he died, I really felt it because, that was part of my world, my life, had kind of gone with him.
1: Yeah. Part of the soundtrack of your youth.
0: Yes.
1: You know, absolutely.
0: No, don't say my youth soundtrack. I'm a youth. You're right. Oh, you're right.
1: Your teenagerhood.
0: Yeah. We'll go back to my teen. I'm not yet. Yeah. The youth is gone. Val, in general, if we take it away from Dolly or Prince or, you know, Lady Di, how important do you think it is that we do handle grief, that we do face it, that we do allow ourselves to grieve? Are we better at it now as we know more about, you know, even like mental health issues and the world is so busy? Do you think we're better at it? Because if I think back to my mother and my grandparents, they were very stoic. My grandparents were very stoic. You did not know if something was going on. Do you think we're better at it nowadays?
1: Not necessarily. I think we are still sort of expected to have our 3 days bereavement or whatever it is off and then be fine.
0: Yeah.
1: I hear from my grief clients that they often have people say to them, "Aren't you over it yet?" You know, sometimes when it's only kind of 3 months past or something, or 6 weeks, oh, aren't you over it yet? I think that maybe the issues are a little bit different, but then that generation, I think we are a little bit more open to grief, but unfortunately there are a lot of myths of grief around. And so what the myths would be is the 5 stages of grief being a proper thing is a bit of a myth of grief. Those can be aspects of grief, but we don't magically go through one stage to the other.
0: Well, that's interesting.
1: And come out of it. You know, it's just something that's really been generalized. The original research of that by Elizabeth Kubler-Ross was actually about people dying of cancer and apparently the stages that they would go through, but then it was overly generalized to grief in general.
0: Okay. So, right. So, that's interesting. Yeah, and you're saying you know, that's not necessarily the fact. You don't go, because it's what, acceptance, anger, all that kind of stuff. Well, like, I don't even can't remember the 5, yeah. But yeah.
1: You don't necessarily go through that. So you might go through some of them, you might not. You might go all round in circles with them. You know, it's just not that easy because grief is messy.
0: Grief is messy. Is it Val, we also with our as age, as we go through life, do we get better at grief? I don't know if that's the right term, get better, because we children deal with grief differently as we do as young people, as we do in our older years. Is that as we go through life, as those stages, is grief changes as well? Or how we approach it?
1: It depends on the individual and the losses. So again, grief is very, very individual.
0: Yeah.
1: You know, I mean, like for, say somebody in their 70s or 80s loses their partner that they've been with for the past 40 years. I mean, that's a huge, devastating grief. And the fact that they've been through other griefs, they've actually never lost their partner like that. So You know, I think maybe with some griefs, like maybe parasocial grief, we do go, oh, well, another celebrity's gone. Yeah. But certainly with, you know, grief like that, losing a partner, losing a child, you know, those sorts of griefs, I don't think anything prepares you for it.
0: No.
1: And being older or younger, I don't think makes it particularly easier.
0: No. Are you, I mean, it's a bit of, you don't need to tell me numbers, but are you busier than ever, Val, in your role?
1: Yeah, look, I do various things within counselling, so I'm not just in the grief end of things.
0: Right.
1: I also do ACC counselling and things like that, so I would say I am pretty busy. But I think that, you know, it's a good thing if counsellors get a little bit more busy with grief clients, because it means that people are acknowledging that it's something.
0: Yeah, you know,
1: and and sometimes I find with grief therapy, which is really quite interesting, is that the person might only need one or two sessions. And the reasons why they need only a little is because then they go, oh, I'm not going crazy then. This is normal. This is grief.
0: Yeah.
1: You know?
0: Yeah.
1: Because often when people are grieving, they can't multitask anymore. They might be on the motorway and miss their off-ramp and thinking, what's happening, you know, what's happening to me and that sort of thing. Or they go, oh, well, I'm fine. This is good. They go into a supermarket. They see something the person might have liked and they're a mess again. Say a mess, you know.
0: Yeah.
1: And so they come and they say, why aren't I over this? And so they just need to be reassured that actually, you know, grief affects every part of your brain. It affects every part of your life. And, you know, it takes time and patience and all the things to actually get through it.
0: And also... Keep going.
1: Sorry, you were saying?
0: No, I was going to say, never say to somebody, aren't you over it yet?
1: Oh, absolutely not.
0: Yeah.
1: You know, actually, even strangely enough, saying to somebody, oh, you're looking well, you're looking fine, is another not great thing to say. It's okay to saying, you're looking well today, how are you? You know, if you know the person's grieving. Because otherwise you're setting up an expectation that, oh, okay, I have to be fine, I have to be well, you know. And I've had this huge loss and I have to be fine. And that's a lot of pressure to put on somebody who's grieving.
0: Val, you've actually brought something up. You've actually brought something up I hadn't even thought of, because it can also be quite a minefield for a friend who's seen some, you know, their friend lose someone and you don't know how to address it. You know, they've lost a partner and you know, obviously, but when you see them, you don't know what to say, because if you go too much into the, oh my gosh, how are you? And give me all the details, you know, it's overwhelming for them. So I tend to not say nothing, but I pull back quite a bit because I don't want to overwhelm that person. So yeah, there's also to think of the person grieving, but their circle around them, how they deal with it as well.
1: What people often find with grief, which, I mean, there's added griefs to just the grief, because sometimes they find that the people that they really expect to be there for them aren't. They just don't have the capacity to be there. And sometimes they find people who they would never have expected are there for them.
0: Yeah.
1: So it often can sort of change the friendships and everything. The only advice I'd give to people with somebody who's grieving is sit with them. You don't have to even say anything. You just need to say, hey, I'm thinking of you.
0: Yeah.
1: You know, you don't want, as you said, you don't want to overwhelm them.
0: Mm.
1: But also a lot of people think magically that if you go for lunch with a person, that somehow they've forgotten that the person has died. So they don't mention it. They ignore the fact that the person ever existed and just talk as if everything is normal.
0: Yes.
1: And for a lot of people, that can be very impacting because they think, you know, didn't my person matter? You know, right. So, but different people are different. So it really is about saying, you know, I want to spend some time with you. Do you want to talk about this person? Don't you want to talk about this person? How do you feel about it? I'm happy to have a meal with you where we don't say anything, or a meal with you when where we talk about it. It's up to you. So just giving the person permission to find their own way.
0: Yeah.
1: I've also heard of awful things of, for example, people being in a supermarket when they've had a big bereavement and they see a friend or somebody see them and they walk away because they can't deal with it.
0: Oh, no.
1: And that can be really, really devastating.
0: Yeah.
1: Because then they feel, you know, they're a pariah. There's something, because they're holding this awful thing that's happened to their loved one.
0: Gosh.
1: You know? So.
0: Yeah, we've gone from Dolly to this, but I find this really interesting.
1: Right.
0: And I hope a lot of people listening will think they will be having an aha moment themselves, because we've all been there or been around someone we loved who's lost someone. So they're thinking, did I say that? I don't quite know how to do that, but Val is telling me, and I can understand that now. Yeah. No, it's really interesting, Val. I appreciate what you're telling us. Thank you so much.
1: Well, I think one thing that's really, just before we end, that's important to really consider as well, is that there's no such thing, there's really not such a thing as closure. You know, so basically, you know, it's something that we all, oh, you'll get closure if this happens, or I'll get closure if that happens.
0: Yes.
1: It's about, you know, you're always in relationship with that person, and it's never going to be okay that that person has died.
0: Mm.
1: But it's about learning to live around it, not go, well, I'm not in grief anymore. So it's learning to go around it, and then maybe if you have a need, notice the anniversaries, celebrate the birthdays, connect with the person when you need to.
0: Yes.
1: You know, that's fully okay, and it doesn't mean you're not over it, because what is over it?
0: What is over it? Exactly.
1: You know?
0: Val, I could talk to you all day, but I do have to move on, and I appreciate your time.
1: Okay.
0: I thought this was really helpful. Fantastic. That is Val Leveson, grief counsellor and writer. Really interesting stuff, because as I said, we've been there in some form, either losing a loved one. Most of us have lost a loved one. It is when for a certain age, but a lot of people even younger. And then when you're the friend of someone who's lost a partner or a child, and you don't know what to do. And I've always thought, you know, this closure, I've always hated that phrase. Oh, you know, I need closure. I just do not. See, and Val was right. She said, no, there's no such thing. Closure. Anyway, I'm going to grab the break team. We are back shortly on the platform.
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3: All right. Well, that was interesting, wasn't it? Speaking with Val Leveson, grief counsellor and writer. Something has been breaking in South Auckland. Multiple emergency incidents, Kelly, because we got a Dave the Lawney text through and said, what's two dead schools in lockdown?
4: Yeah, so it looks like there's police have gone to a certain address and found two people dead. And from what I can deduce, there is a man now. They look like they've been shot, and now he's on the loose, as they say. I hate cliches, but there you go. The police Eagle helicopter is circling around Manurewa. There was a person there at a bar said that they heard a bang and saw all these armed police sort of, you know, running off down the road. A customer told her they'd seen someone running around with a gun. There's local neighbours in the area say they come out onto the streets and there's just so many police and they're all armed up and this sort of thing. Police have confirmed two people are dead in South Auckland in Wattle Downs.
3: Yeah, I know where that is.
4: They were called about 1:45 to reports of an unresponsive woman at an address on Glenbar Place, Wattle Downs. She was pronounced dead at the scene. During a search of the property, they've also discovered a dead man.
3: Oh,
4: cordons are in place, local schools or the local area is locked down, and police are advising people to stay away. So, yeah, that's not...
3: We've got some stuff, bad stuff, Juju, going on at the moment, haven't we? We had the incident of the
4: Sylvia
3: police,
4: Park thing.
3: The Sylvia Park, which is South Auckland. Not saying it's all in South Auckland, but and then the next day there was an incident at the same gun city, but no one was hurt in that one, I think. No. But there is, people this desperate or what is just going on?
4: Desperate, well, we won't. Crazy. Well, you can't speculate. I mean, who knows? Everyone will say, oh, it'll be drugs and guns and gangs. Mm. Well, it's not always that, you know. There's people snap and do all sorts of crazy things for crazy reasons. But,
3: It just seems to be there's a lot of bad stuff happening.
4: It's a bad run at the moment, isn't it? Just death and despair. God.
3: Oh, look. Oh, gosh. And now we're talking grief as well. Where are we going?
4: Good time to be speaking of grief.
3: Joe, that is a great text. Just been through it myself with a dear girlfriend died who had known me half my life. Sad. Some very valid points, says Joe. Yeah. And when I was talking to Val, I was thinking of a very good friend of mine who lost her husband last year suddenly, and young man, they've got a child, young boy, and just what she's gone through and going through, and then all her friends around her. That's what I was thinking of, Joe, and it's difficult, obviously, what she's going through is, I mean, she's a phenomenal woman, and she's... But it's how your friends also deal with it. And a lot, when Joe said, you know, sometimes you think the people that are going to be there will be, but they just can't or don't know how. And then the ones that do step up might surprise you. So I thought that was quite interesting. And, yeah, don't ever say, are you over it yet? You know, I don't know why I would say that. Now, Dolly Parton yesterday, and in fact, let's play this little bit here now. And I am not complaining because I love Dolly, but I tell you what, social media's gone a bit of OTT. Everybody's got something to say. A lot of people now singing their versions of Jolene. I think I've seen about 40 versions of Jolene this morning. But this is a little bit of fun, a montage. We all love a montage of Dolly, some of her best bits. Check it out.
5: Do I lift weights? Yeah, every time I stand up. somebody says, well, you know, how long does it take to do your hair? I say, I have no idea. I'm never there.
6: Do you get tired of dumb blonde jokes?
5: No. Oh, sorry. Because we know we're not dumb and we know we're not blonde. You ever wish you were born a guy? Do I ever wish I was born a guy? Lord, no, I've always been a sissy. And if I'd have been born a man, I'd have been a drag queen.
6: First thing you do when you get out of bed in the morning?
5: I usually get up, put on my clothes, and go home. And the most beautiful girl, woman I had ever seen in my life, we didn't go to town that much, but when I would go to see her because she had these long red fingernails, she wore bright lipstick, she had peroxide blonde hair, wore tight clothes, short, and I thought she was the most beautiful thing I had ever seen. And my mother said, oh, she's just trash, she's just a tramp. And I thought, that's what I want to be when I grow up.
7: Are they real?
5: Well, of course not. Do you think I could ever grow my nails that long?
3: Oh, Dolly Parton. And then this morning I hear the passing of Tim Curry, the star of screen stage TV. He also was 80 years old. A versatile performer who made his name as a flamboyant Dr. Frankenfurter in the Rocky Horror Show. But there was more than to him than the naughty transvestite scientist dressed in garish makeup, stockings and suspenders. Indeed, his career saw many physical transformations, to the extent that he was unrecognisable in many of them. In the Ridley Scott-directed fantasy Legend in 1985, he was equipped with giant horns and scarlet skin as the Lord of Darkness. 1990, he transformed with full-face clown pancake makeup to play Pennywise on the TV miniseries based on the Stephen King novel. Alongside those show-stopping incarnations, Curry enjoyed a successful parallel career in film, TV and theatre. Born in 1946, he earned a degree in drama and English from the University of Birmingham in 1968 and embarked on a stage career. His first significant role was in the original cast of the West End production of the controversial musical Hair. I saw the movie. Ooh. In 1968, where he met New Zealander Richard O'Brien, who would go on to cast him in his own musical, of course, The Rocky Horror Show. Curry went on to play Tristan Zara in Tom Stoppard's Transvesties, I think it was, taking over the role from John Hurt and Robert Powell, and even played Mozart in the Broadway transfer of Amadeus in 1980. Later highlights included King Arthur and the Broadway run of the Monty Python musical Spamalot. Curry worked regularly in film, roles including that of Robert Graves in The Shout, later as Jeremy in the political drama The Ploughman's Lunch. He found himself working largely in comedies, including Home Alone 2, Lost in New York, Muppet Treasure Island, Scary Movie 2, and McHale's Navy, before providing voiceovers for numerous animated films such as Garfield, A Tale of Two Kitties, A Turtle's Tale, Sammy's Adventures, and Rabbit. Tim said once of his career, I've had opportunities and I'm still showing up, you know? I think that's what you got to do. You just have to keep showing up. Now, in 2012, Curry had a stroke while receiving a massage. And received brain surgery. He had to have brain surgery. He was left with mobility issues and his short-term memory was also affected. He said, it was an odd thing because my father had a stroke and died very soon afterwards. I knew I had to force myself to relax and just take the opportunity to float a little. In 2025, he released his memoir, Vagabond, which now I really, really want to get. Now, but of course it was the Rocky Horror Picture Show, wasn't it? Susan Sarandon, of course, who co-starred in it, she has gone to social media. She's called him funny, a funny, sexy original. Even wheelchair-bound, he continued to be so sweet and generous with his fans, she wrote. Thank you, Tim, for meaning so much to so many people. Carol Burnett, who starred with Tim in Annie, also paid tribute. Nobody, she said, could play lovable villains better than he could. He was my dear friend, and I was blessed to know him. If you have not seen him in Annie, he plays Rooster. Oh, my God. I loved him in that. This is street. But, of course, it was Rocky, wasn't it, where he had a very full career. This was the one that we all go. This is where we remember him. As I said, although I adored him in Annie. Started as a tiny stage show, the Rocky Horror Show, as I said, written by Richard O'Brien, the Kiwi, who played Riff Raff. 1973 in London. Tim also almost didn't play Frankenfurter. Curry initially auditioned again using a Scottish accent. Well, how do you meet here? But O'Brien and director Jim Sharman wanted him to use his English accent, so thank goodness he did. The film was a flop initially when it was released in 1975. It performed poorly at the box office and was pulled from many cinemas. Then something extraordinary happened. Midnight screening saved it. I think it was Fox or somewhere started playing at midnight, and audiences started coming back again and again, and it became a cult. And it's still playing. Rocky Horror is famous for having the longest run theatrical release in film history. Some cinemas have been screening it continuously for decades. Audiences don't just watch it, they participate, they dress up as the characters, they shout.

0: reform would deliver, isn't it, Laura?
1: Yeah, absolutely. Look, it would, because if you think about the Treaty of Waitangi and its foundational, you know, if it's a foundational document of New Zealand and how it is actually reflected in modern society and how we actually, you know, how do we accept that or adopt that? That is highly political. It's completely, you know, it's non-decided, it's very contentious, and there is no place for that to be in a public service. And you know what? The public service has just continued to push this narrative, regardless of the government's direction, to remove these things from, like, you know, any of their operating procedures and obviously their job descriptions, because we are concerned about the future of New Zealand. We want to unlock the potential that we have here, and we've got plenty of it, see it every day. Great hardworking Kiwis out there that are actually, you know, doing the things that we need to make this country amazing. And then we have our government agencies, you know, pulling out things like this and not focusing on the things that they actually should be delivering. And they're not delivering the things very well, are they? So,
0: no.
1: It has to stop. And this is something that ACT is really doubling down on.
0: Yeah.
1: We need to do something about it.
0: All right. Look, we're going to have a break and then I'm going to get Morris's blood pressure up on the bed tax. You are listening to Free Speech Fridays, brought to you by the Free Speech Union, the champions of free speech in New Zealand.
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8: 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On Saturday the 28th of August in Paraparaumu, 2 p.m. at the Paraparaumu Memorial Hall. And on Sunday 29th of August in Lower Hutt, 3 p.m. at the Victory Christian Centre, 445 High Street in Hutt Central. See nzfirst.nz for more information. 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
0: You're with Free Speech Fridays, where we get two free speaking New Zealanders together to talk about the issues of the week. Laura McClure, ACT MP and Auckland Councillor and former National Party Cabinet Minister Morris Williamson are with us. No new taxes, said...

0: No new taxes for hard-working New Zealanders, said National. I interviewed Nicola Willis-Morris a couple of weeks ago, and I said, let's clarify that. We talked about bed tax a few days later. No bed tax, no bank tax, no new taxes means no new taxes. And all the local bodies like you wailing and gnashing their teeth, Morris. Why?
1: No, not me. Not me, I'm afraid. I think that National did a very, very sensible thing. If they were going to make the key part of their campaign about taxation and about how the other side were going to tax this and that and anything that moved, and if it didn't move, they'd kick it and then they'd tax it. The fact is to say, well, you got to clear your decks as well, and I think Luxon did the absolute right thing. No taxes, that's it. It's as clear and as clean, because if you don't, you leave the door open. I see Labor was saying, oh, you've got to now promise you won't put up GST. Well, you've got to promise 5 trillion things in that case, because you might do, you might do, you might do. And so I think they did it. They cleared the decks, no new taxes, done and dusted, good on them. And I'm not one of the ones whinging about it. I think it's a great thing.
0: Yeah, and that would be supported too by ACT, I imagine, Laura.
2: Oh, yeah, absolutely. Like, we announced this, you know, a good few weeks prior. So we're absolutely stoked that National are on board with our ideas. Shows a bit of alignment, which is good for a future government, right?
0: Well, yeah, geez, no, you've got to be aligned on something, because there's bugger all else you're aligned on at the moment. Yeah.
2: You do. You're looking absolutely
1: ACT was never in doubt, though.
0: Yeah.
1: ACT was never in doubt about taxation. It was just a no, and that's it. Yeah. Whereas National had left they'd cleared the pitch a bit with, well, we're looking at that and we could consider this. And in the end, I think they just made the perfect call. Bang, it's it, gone, zero, that's it, bang.
0: All right, what about the fuel tax? They have to make a decision on the fuel levy on Monday, apparently.
1: Yep.
0: What do you think's going to happen there, Morris? Give us a prediction.
1: Well, I think they have to keep putting the fuel excise up, because the huge mountain of infrastructure that we are short on in this country. I mean, the economic enabling of something like that Waikato Expressway has just absolutely swears testament to build some of the infrastructure that's needed, and the economic benefits are unbelievable, the benefit-cost ratios and so on. So as long as that money is ring-fenced, and it is, of course, it all goes into a hypothecated fund, which never used to, but it now does. If you pay more fuel tax at the pump, that's going into building infrastructure. Whether we build it efficiently is another question, and whether we could do a lot better in terms of how much we pay for something compared to how much it really should have cost, that's a different matter. But I don't like the idea. I hear Labor saying, oh, we're not going to put it in. It might mean $2 billion less being spent on infrastructure. For God's sake, that's one of the things this country is desperately short on and needs to make sure we keep funding, and a hypothecated tax is the way to go.
0: Yeah, Laura, does ACT have a position? Do you have a position on what to do with the fuel levy next Monday?
2: Yeah, look, I don't know if we've got a position, to be honest, so I'm just going to give you my personal opinion.
0: Yeah, good on you.
2: But I think we would be mad to increase the levy right before an election, cost of living crisis. I hear the call for, we definitely need better infrastructure, like, without a doubt. But I would argue that we actually can afford some of these things if we just cut the waste within government and refocus on the things that we need to deliver, like the critical infrastructure. ACT has always been promoting some public-private partnerships, so more toll roads if we need to get them done quicker and we can't afford it straight off the bat. So that would be my position on it. But like I said, it's probably above my pay grade. You probably need David on here to check that out.
0: All right.
2: We'll see on Monday what happens.
1: Laura, there's one quick difference here. The road stuff that I'm talking about all comes out of the National Land Transport Fund, and that is funded by the road user charges, the petrol excise tax, and motor vehicle registration. So if you make savings elsewhere in government, that does not go into the National Land Transport Fund. You can spend more on health or more on education or whatever you wanted to do. But I'm talking about something that's completely isolated.
0: Okay, look, here's a question. I'm not sure. Is this excise tax a percentage of every dollar spent on fuel, or a flat rate for each litre?
1: It's a cent per litre.
0: Okay, all right. I'm just trying to figure out how it would work when the price of fuel goes up, but it doesn't make a difference.
1: And that's why I think it's a little bit more saleable to your punter. No, I agree with Laura, you don't do that before an election, because, Jesus, that'll be the... If you say no for this year and then no for next year and then no, you get to a point where it's a little bit, you're too scared to bring it back on. And meanwhile, your infrastructure just dwindles and dies on the vine. So as long as it's hypothecated, it's not going off to fund anything that in public are angry about. It goes straight into that National Land Transport Fund, and it's only used for transport-type infrastructure bills.
0: All right, guys, I want to get on to the social media ban, which the government hasn't introduced. The National Party has introduced, and the Uniparty, being the Labor Party and the National Party, say after the election they'll progress it through to first reading. Did this blindside you guys an act, Laura?
2: Oh, look, we knew that National had the social media ban agenda, that is for sure, but it absolutely did blindside us because it's pretty unusual when two of your coalition partners completely disagree on a piece of legislation that you'd still put it through the government mechanism or push it through cabinet. So that is in itself quite different from anything else that's happened in this government. And look, yeah, we've made our position extremely clear on this, that we don't think that the social media ban, one, is going to be effective. Two, we think it's a slippery slope for things like digital ID, for example, facial recognition, you know, taking your data. And that in itself is the number one key worry for us. But we have a problem. We have a young people that are, you know, growing up in a world, the digital world is pretty harmful. Like, I think we all agree on that. But solutions have to be targeted at the actual problem. They can't be, you know, a blanketed approach or a fix that is actually going to have quite an adverse outcome. So, yeah, look, I mean, they've obviously introduced this to Parliament. There's no time to get it read this side of the election. I think by the time we get out the other side of the election, the social media companies would have changed. I mean, if you look at what's happening overseas.
0: Meta just got pinged for about $40 billion in the States.
2: Yeah, look, they are being effectively forced to clean up their sites, and that's what they should be doing, absolutely. So, look, I think by the end of the year...
0: Or you could just not buy Jemima and Rupert a smartphone.
2: Absolutely. Look, you know, and not just that, there's apps. Like, I've got control of my kids' phones completely down to, you know, what they're doing, where they're downloading stuff, you know, how long they're on their device for. And quite frankly, if they don't like that, they don't get the phone.
0: See, that's simple. That doesn't need government intervention. Morris, what do you reckon? Is this thing just like nanny state BS or what?
1: Well, first of all, I think there is a problem with social media and young people.
0: No,
1: and there
0: don't disagree.
1: Dreadful damage and harm. But you've got to think about, is this solution going to be the thing that works and makes the change? First of all, young kids are so smart. They know how to run virtual private networks and how to do something.
2: Totally.
1: But there's one word solution to all of this stuff. It's called parents. Parents taking a bit more notice of what their kids are doing. When I hear a woman the other day saying her daughter is in such a shocking state because she's being bullied online, turn the bloody
0: phone off. Yeah.
1: You can't be bullied online if your phone's turned off. I mean, we used to go through, because I was in the early stages of new technology with my kids so a few years ago now, and we had to have the Wi-Fi turn off at 8 o'clock at night because otherwise they were sneaking out of their room or trying to get under the pillow. So the Wi-Fi just got turned off at 8 o'clock and turned on again at 6 o'clock in the morning. And they would complain and they were so angry and upset. Parents need to be watching what their kids are doing. Laura's perfectly right. Following what they're doing, checking what it is and so on. The idea that nanny state can come in and control it. First of all, most of the parents don't know how to run virtual private networks and all sorts of stuff, but the kids do.
0: Okay,
1: so
0: all right.
1: It's a great idea to fix it. But hang on, one quick question to Laura. How come Parliament can't find 1 hour between now and when it rises to, if it was so important and so vital that this legislation be brought in, why couldn't they read a first reading of it?
2: I mean, that is a genuinely really good question. I mean, that's possibly a question for the Leader of the House, right? But we are doing some very, very important work this week because we do have the RMA final stages going through, and that is absolutely vital.
1: Run urgency into Saturday. Are you going into Saturdays? Yeah. Every week?
2: Look, we don't know yet. We're committed to midnight tonight, I think. So let's just see how we go.
0: All right. Hey, look. Great session, guys. I've got a final question for both of you, though. Which celebrity's death did you mourn more, Tim Curry or Dolly Parton? Laura McClure.
2: Oh, I'm going to have to go Dolly.
0: Okay, Dolly.
2: Well, I think, yeah, she's a country icon, and God, man, she's been even doing duets with like all the modern singers, you know, the Sabrina Carpenters and the Taylor Swifts. She's out there. She's been doing her thing. She's keeping it current.
0: Well, she did.
2: Yeah, she's an incredible icon.
0: Yeah,
2: I mean, yes, but you know what I mean.
0: She's, yeah.
2: Okay. She was still very relevant, is all I'll say.
0: Okay, Morris, Dolly Parton, Tim Curry.
1: Look, I'm nearly 80 myself. I'm in my late 70s. You've had a bloody good innings. I don't mourn anybody if they make it to 80. I see a kid killed on the road at 25. I mourn it. I think it's a tragedy, disaster. When you get to bloody 80, you should say, Jesus, I've had my fill. It's time I shuffled off the planet and let someone else have a go.
0: I hope you're with us a little longer yet, Morris. Thank you both for a great session. Do it again soon. Laura McClure and Morris Williamson, our guest on Free Speech Friday, brought to you by the Free Speech Union, the champions of free speech in New Zealand. 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
1: In this update, the Bay of Islands may soon be able to welcome larger aircraft carrying more visitors. A new civil aviation rule taking effect today removes certain restrictions over the length of emergency stopping space needed at the end of a runway. Smaller airports will now face a simpler approvals process. Far North Mayor Moko Tapania says their airport's runway can now be extended, allowing bigger aircraft carrying more people to land.
2: We're going to go up to around 300,000 passenger movements a year, which is significant, especially if they are tourists.
1: Good progress is being made, clearing the multiple slips that have closed part of Central Otago's State Highway 6. However, the Makarora to Lake Hawea section, which has been closed since Friday after heavy rain, loosened material on hillsides above the highway, will remain closed until at least later today. Further north, State Highway 2 through the Waioeka Gorge is closed in both directions because of a slip. NZTA says it will remain closed for some time. The death toll's risen past 700 in Nepal and Tibet, where rescue teams continue searching for survivors of Wednesday's flash floods. The Nepali army's inserted a pipe into a hydroelectric tunnel where workers are believed to be trapped. Thousands of people are still missing. Authorities say some of the recovered bodies have decomposed beyond recognition. For health reasons, they'll be buried following legal formalities and collection of DNA samples. Recent negativity surrounding smart glasses might overshadow the life-changing impact they could have for the blind or low-vision community. The wearable technology combines cameras, microphones, speakers and AI functions, sparking fears about misuse. Blind low-vision community and inclusion manager Dan Shepherd says privacy concerns are valid, but smart glasses will be life-changing for thousands of people.
3: Technology like this does enable independence for blind, deaf, blind and low-vision people. Without technology like this, we can be confined to our homes and accessing the community is really important.
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1: Oh, this is the Friday Fry-Up, brought to you by Beard Brothers. 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
2: Yep, and just like Beard Brothers, this is homemade broadcasting. All natural New Zealand ingredients in the Friday Fry-Up. So, what have we got? We got four awards to give out, of course, as we do every week. Banger of the Week, Silly Sausage of the Week, Burnt Sausage of the Week, and Wiener of the Week for the person with the biggest small dick energy in the news this week. Well, bangers were a little thin on the ground, I've got to admit. Who really stood out this week? And I was going to say, but we haven't got the grandstand, that the ABs just continue to impress the All Blacks in South Africa. Liam Lawson did really, really well last weekend, stepping up for Red Bull, and he might get another go at Italy the weekend after next. But I think the people who, against all odds and with no absolute logic, have boondoggled a government and really done incredibly well in lobbying to get the issue of a social media ban on the agenda prior to an election and in defiance of two of the coalition parties in government. The yummy mummy millionaires with the helicopter pads of the B416 movement, I've just their bangers of the week. That is outstanding lobbying. If you've got a few million to throw at a political party, that is how to get bang for your buck. So I'm saying the lobbyists behind the social media ban, the B416 thing, you completely captured the Prime Minister, you captured Erica Stanford, and you got it on the agenda, and you got buy-in from National, and now you've got buy-in from the Labor Party. Well bloody done, B416. You are my bangers of the week. Let's move on with the Friday Fry-Up to the Silly Sausage of the Week. There were a few nominees for this. Judge Savage, the judge who decided to give permanent name suppression to the lawyer who beat his son and put him in hospital after a four-year case in which this lawyer tried every way to get out of it. And we also found the lawyer has previous convictions for drunk driving and dishonesty offences. But Judge Savage decides, let's give him permanent name suppression, and whether or not he keeps being a lawyer, not really my business. She also didn't give him a custodial sentence. Judge Savage, that was a bit silly, I thought. I thought Chris Luxon was a silly sausage this week by buying hook, line and sinker the B416 argument and pissing off his two coalition partners, making a mountain out of that molehill with Ulmer, and only to be completely hoodwinked by Labor, who then match his "we really care about the kids" stance on the social media ban, so he gets absolutely no electoral advantage out of it. That was pretty silly. But I think the winner of Silly Sausage this week goes to Carl Lekane, who was good enough to come on the program. I thank you, Carl, and say that no longer would it be a requirement for workers at this year's election for the Electoral Commission to actively promote tikanga Māori and te ao Māori in the workplace and have regard to the Treaty of Waitangi. And that would have been great. You might have even got banger of the week for that, Carl, unless you hadn't come on in the interview and said you had no idea how those things got in the job ad anyway. Of course you do. We just caught you being woke. So you should have just taken your anti-woke medicine and not try to say, oh, it was just an oversight. It wasn't an oversight. Someone put it in the ad. It was probably you or some wokesters that work at the Electoral Commission. Why not admit that? So, Carl, you are the Beard Brothers Sausage's Silly Sausage of the Week this week. Burnt Sausage, two big nominees for Burnt Sausage. Meta. Mark Zuckerberg and Meta. And the reason they probably don't get it is because it's water off a duck's back to them, given that it's only going to be $4 billion a year that they've been pinged for doing dangerous stuff to kids on the internet in the United States and some territories. That's a hell of a court judgment, $40 billion New Zealand dollars about. So that That's a pretty bad burn for Meta, but they're paying it off over 10 years. That will be water off a duck's back. But I got to say, the burnt sausage, and boy, this got some play online yesterday. It went kind of mini-viral. George Ngātai, former New Zealand First candidate, though he would have been happy to be a National Party candidate or an ACT Party candidate or one imagines a Māori Party candidate. George Ngātai, owner and manager of Aotearoa Radio, basically burns old shubs, promises him, as we understand, rent, payments, living expenses, puts him on Aotearoa Radio and then just shares in the company, a trip to Israel, then just fails to deliver. For 127 days, Shubs works for nothing on Aotearoa Radio. And finally, he calls George out on social media. Those who live by the sword shall die by it. George claims that he's gone to the police and laid an extortion charge or blackmail charge. I think that's bullshit. But George immediately loses, or he resigns, supposedly. He resigns from his position as New Zealand First candidate for Papakura. Then he messages me yesterday and says, I'll get mine in at Shubs. I'll go on with Sean. He comes on with me. He gives a very incredulous interview, and I have Shubs, and I didn't do anything wrong. I said, do you want to talk to Shubs? Shubs could have been listening to the thing offline. And he said, yes, I will. So I facilitated an exchange between them. And the general feeling from the comments I have read on various social medias is that Shubs kind of showed George up. And George had forgotten that we stopped simulcasting on Aotearoa Radio when he never delivered on his promises of, and they were minuscule payments for using our content on his radio station. So, George, I'll tell you what, that is just burn. That's just a bad, bad burn. You are the Beard Brothers burnt sausage of the week, George Ngātai. And finally, Wiener of the Week, Small Dick Energy. Someone who's, I don't know, been venal, displayed little courage, little moral fortitude, and has in some way made the world and our country a lesser place. And there's only one very clear nomination for this week, and therefore only one and one winner, a clear winner. Sir Brian Roach, the head of the Public Service Commission. I know you were on mainstream media with Heather or something yesterday, spinning your spin. How on earth can you ever justify the head of a massive government organisation being found guilty of lying, deliberately lying to Parliament, the highest court on the land, and you say, well, let that one ride. You're restoring faith in government and the public service by your actions, Brian Roach. I don't think you've told the full truth about the rejected resignation. That you received, and I think that story is going to go on. So you are my wiener of the week, Sir Brian Roach. Here we go. And congratulations to you. This segment made possible by the generous support of Beard Brothers Sausages. They are great sausages. They are New Zealand made. They are natural ingredients. They are available in all good food purveyors, though you have to be quick. They are selling out pretty fast. Great session. We'll be back with Beard Brothers after the 9 o'clock news next Friday.
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4: Sean, we had the Beard Brothers venison sausage last night with dinner. So bloody good. My 7-year-old boy loves them and always asks for more. My fussy little 2-year-old also likes them. Thank you for that, Jesse. Ring me if you think I've missed a trick or I got it wrong on any of the banger silly sausage, burnt sausage, or wiener of the week. Brian Roach, so appropriate for Wiener of the Week. Let's try and go back to his people. He's appeared in media. He's not giving interviews. I know, Brian. Let's get him on the bloody show on Monday. Sean, the resignation presentation was just a performative ceremony where Nick prostrated himself in front of Brian, who was a vision in Lycra, fresh off his bike. Yeah, he used to be a member of a group called the Tar Babies, a cycling group in Wellington. I still see them terrorising me in the mornings, early in the morning. They're on the cycleway now, though, round Evans Bay. They call themselves now the Johnsonville Spinners. Spinner seems quite appropriate for Mr. Roach. He used to be a tar baby. They decided that was politically incorrect, so they're called like the Karori or the Johnsonville Spinners or something now, or the Churton Park Spinners. Bloody Public Service Commission Spinners this week. Weren't you, Brian? But you're welcome to come on. Explain yourself, Brian. And what is the terrible consequence, Brian, that Nick Blakely has suffered? Because you haven't told us. And the thing about government and accountability is it's got to be transparent, mate. So what's this terrible, terrible thing? Oh, I gave him a good telling off. Did you? How much of his $600,000 plus a year salary might you be docking, mate? Love hearing from Ben in that ad. How is he getting on? I was bloody good, actually. I've got to get in touch with him. He's got a job there working on a finance podcast. He's doing bloody well. I hope to catch up with him at Christmas. All right, AT must have gone close to burnt sausage. I only got onto that story last night. I think we've got more to do on that story. And boy, I've got a doozy for you from the Financial Markets Authority for Monday. I held that. And can I say, if you see something in your job or your life that you think that's off, that can't be, for God's sake, tell me about it. I may have to, when you do this, can you leave a phone number as well as your email so that I can talk to you directly? Often, a lot of stories go by the wayside because I can't verify or there's not enough detail for me to proceed with them. But a lot of these stories, when you send me documents, I will keep your identity secret if you want. But it's much easier if you get give me a phone number. I can ring you directly, and I often do. I cannot overstate how important it is for good journalism that people, just normal people in the street, call out bad behaviour or say, "Are you interested in this?" And I'll say this, about 7 times out of 10, I am interested in what you tell me. Sean, we need to know what Alan Carr thinks of the under-16 social media ban. I must admit, I'm all at sea with it. What does Helen think? I don't know, maybe she's got a cold or something. She's been pretty quiet this week. I do note that Chris Pink has penned some sort of column in Stuff this morning, and I had a read of it. I cannot make head... He says, "Let's deal with the elephant in the room." It's complete bullshit clickbait journalism. And it doesn't deal with the elephant in the room about his leadership challenge at all. But Stuff decided that they'd have you all on. Don't bother reading it if you see it. I will try and get Chris Pink on for a real interview. But apparently he's going to become a columnist for Stuff. Jeez, they've gone odd, that organisation. They really, really have. They really have gone odd. Sean Beard Brother sausages are excellent. Top quality, says Ian. Sean, I think Brian Roach should say at the stop of the wiener of the week until someone knocks him off his ivory tower. Great week, mate. My regards, Ash. You're more than welcome, Ash. Sean, you wouldn't get Brian on. He got edgy with Heather last night. Didn't like being questioned. Well, let's get him on. God, if Heather can upset him. Oh. How's this for the story? The K Park Road. Oh, by the way, I'm just saying in Auckland, they've got that person hunt on in Auckland. Can I just say, if you come across the cops, they ask you to do something today, they'll be stressed. Do what they ask. It's really important to find the people responsible for that thing. And if you're in Queenstown, take care. I know people have been evacuated there and the weather's causing problems. I'm thinking of you. I'm sure we all are. Did Brian send a dick pic to that guy so he couldn't sack him because of his small sausage? Well, we're allowed to speculate, Brian, until you come on this program and front up and can assure us that that wasn't just a big bit of Beltway inside a theatre. I also understand someone sent me from MB say, they say that the guy in MB wears a rainbow lanyard. Well, we're starting to develop a picture, aren't we? G'day, Paul.
5: G'day, mate. Yeah. Head of Maori Outcomes, eh? Mm. Now, that's got to be the tip of the iceberg.
4: Right, I've been sent a list now of 8 or 9 specific Maori positions all across Auckland Council. It's just amazing.
5: The thing that pricked my ear is up the head of Maori Outcome. That means there's a tail. How many between the head and the tail, and what is their combined salaries?
4: Yeah.
5: Because I'll tell you what they contribute to roading. Nada.
4: Yeah.
5: Absolutely nothing.
4: Yeah.
5: Because as far as Te Treaty goes, Sean, to my knowledge, Maori's trouble was done primarily by waterways. That's how they... All right, so the head of Maori... It might work in Wellington, where you've got enough burst water mains to get around in gondolas, but not in Auckland.
4: Yeah. All right. Thank you, Paul. Sean, I agree, re-pink. I read it and couldn't understand what on earth he was trying to say. Now, I think he was trying to be very clever, and clearly he's not. And it was clickbait headline, let's talk about the elephant in the room. And he tells some allegory about animals and elephants, and it's got nothing to do with whether or not he tried to roll the Prime Minister and Erica Stanford pulled out on him at the last moment and left him with his dick hanging out of his trousers. He doesn't get anywhere into that. So it's a complete have. It's a con job. Look, crypto. I'm going to have a look at the crypto thing next week. I think crypto's bullshit. I think it's like timeshare. And that'll upset a whole lot of you cookers, I know. I see their stance on crypto. I don't care. We might talk about that next week. Sean, the day before yesterday, Heather as well got stuck into the BSA saying she can't wait for them to be gone. Now, what we're going to do is we've got Paul Henry up next. By phone, we couldn't get him on video. That's all right. Paul Henry, on what I think is a major policy announcement and a step in the right direction by ACT. But we'll take the ad break, so we're not pressured for time with that. We'll take the ads now.
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13: 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On Saturday the 28th of August in Paraparaumu, 2 p.m. at the Paraparaumu Memorial Hall. And on Sunday 29th of August in Lower Hutt, 3 p.m. at the Victory Christian Centre, 445 High Street in Hutt Central. See nzfirst.nz for more information. 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Authorised by H. Howard, 91 McKenna Road, Fielding.
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4: All right, our last interview of the week, Don't forget, after 11 o'clock, a major announcement about some competition for Prime Minister Chris Luxon and the Botany electorate. That will be on Michael's show after the 11 o'clock news. But right now, we're joined by ACT candidate, some would call him show pony candidate, Paul Henry, who made an announcement this week I didn't have time to get to, but many of you will agree with. The ACT Party is reviving its 2023 election policy to disestablish the Climate Change Commission, currently run by Jesus lookalike Rod Carr, Dr. Rod Carr. Good morning, Paul.
14: Yeah, good morning, Sean. How are you this morning?
4: Very well, thanks. This is an old policy. Why highlight it again if you couldn't get it through last time you got into government? Why are you making a song and dance about it now?
14: It's an oldie but a goodie, isn't it? It's because the ACT firmly believes we shouldn't waste taxpayers' money. And the problem with the Climate Change Commission is the name of the thing. You know, wowsers think, oh, God, Climate Change Commission, we can't get rid of that. That's a step backwards. Actually, the step backwards was forming it in 2019 in the first place. ACT was the only party that didn't vote in favour of that. The fact is it wastes money, and we can't afford to waste money. We don't have a problem getting tax money in. We have a problem spending it wisely. So it needs.
4: How much a year is the Climate Change Commission?
14: Oh, okay. It's small dollars. It's probably $14, $15 million a year. We've spent $100 million on it so far. But it's not just the cost of running it. It's the counterproductivity of having it run, writing reports that shouldn't be read, just basically standing in the way. The mere fact that it's there is standing in the way of growth. Like I say, the tiny amount of work that it does that isn't already replicated by MCIRT can be taken on by them for no extra money. I mean, all they actually do is towards increased targets anyway, but they
4: all right,
14: do
4: well,
14: that.
4: That's where MCIRT I was going to go next. This is small fry. The truth is that if anyone has been reading or following this issue globally in the last 2 years, Catastrophic climate change is now not a thing. Even the IPCC is admitting that its worst world will end case scenarios simply are not going to come true. An observable scientific fact says the computer models were wrong or drastically overhyped.
15: Yep.
4: Given all that, yep. Why the hell are we still in Paris? Why do we still have an emissions trading scheme that will make no difference to the temperature of the world or the survivability of our grandchildren?
14: No, especially for New Zealand, but anyway, it will make no difference. Why are we flogging our economy silly to try and meet entirely fictitious targets? We make the targets up. And in fact, the Climate Change Commission suggested we raise the targets that we were already never going to meet in a million years. I mean, it's the most bizarre thing. So you're talking Paris Accord. So you're talking big picture stuff here.
4: Yeah.
14: Here's my issue with pulling out of the Paris Accord. We are a trading nation. We have, and I don't want this to be like a sob story, but we are a trading nation. That is our past. That's what led us to prosperity in the first place. It's the only thing that will get us back to prosperity. I think it is potentially a huge mistake for us to pull out, turn our back on it. What I think we should do, what our policy is to dramatically renegotiate our contract as a result of the Paris Agreement, dramatically renegotiate the agreement so we are not flogging our economy silly.
4: Okay, the Paris Agreement actually gives us quite a lot of wiggle room. It's not meant to apply to agriculture. We seem to make a rod for our own back on that. But the truth is,
14: at the moment it doesn't apply to agriculture. One of the things we absolutely have to make sure is that that is always the case.
4: Okay. What about the emissions trading scheme, which has seen productive New Zealand farmland turned into bloody forests, which are not much use to anyone. Farmland that was covered in grass, which, you know, is a carbon sink anyway.
14: Productive, yep. Yeah, absolutely, absolutely. We will be releasing our policy on this, but I think you can. The thing about the Climate Change Commission is that that is a very good indicator of ACT's policy in the environmental area.
4: So you've got more to come on getting rid of the mumbo jumbo of climate change.
14: Because it is mumbo jumbo, and you know one of the biggest points that I've tried to make over this climate change thing, the recommendation that we reduce the dairy herd in New Zealand, there is an insatiable demand for the product that we sell on the world market. Ours is produced at what is almost the most carbon economic way in the world. Not quite now; it used to be the most. It's almost the most.
4: Who's beating us?
14: Would be produced. I'm trying to find out, but I understand that there is a country that has just overtaken us, but only just. We're right at the top anyway. I'll find that out and let you know. These products will be produced somewhere else, so it will be counterproductive to the environment if you follow these people's views. If you do reduce our dairy herd, it's barking mad.
4: Look, I was struck a couple of weeks ago. I went to a Winston Peters speech in the Wairarapa for my sins. And the one line that got people absolutely up off their feet was talking about the Paris Accord and climate change. Are you finding when you talk about this issue out in real New Zealand that middle New Zealand has had enough of it?
14: Oh, yeah. They see it as a ruse, as a huge ruse. I mean, essentially, we are throwing money away. And what's worse, you listen to the Greens and Labour sometimes warning us about this penalty that with the multi-billion dollar penalty that we're heading towards if we don't make our carbon targets, which we won't make. Let me promise you right now, no government that we're ever a part of will pay 1 cent in those penalties. It's just fictitious.
4: Mm. Do we... Well, look, it looks to me like Paris is collapsing of its own accord, no matter what New Zealand does. Are you saying we shouldn't be a leader in that? We follow the market because we're small and we've got to trade with everyone. So we wait till it dies a natural death.
14: Yeah, I think in the short term, we renegotiate the

0: levels so that it's much more reasonable for us and it doesn't hurt our economy. But, I mean, technically, what we're waiting for is a couple of the big players to pull out. And then it will become significantly easier for us to do it. I don't think we can be a leader in that. But, you know, there'll be people listening now thinking, oh, they're climate change deniers. I mean, at the end of the day, we are talking,
1: it's called weather.
0: Is the climate changing? Yes. Has the climate always changed? Yes. Will it continue to change? Yes.
1: Mm-hmm. Yeah, that's the logic of it. Look, I want to ask you, what would you say to Rod Carr? And has Rod Carr responded to this policy announcement?
0: Not that I'm aware of. I mean, if I was Rod Carr and I wanted to keep this job, I'd be as nervous as a pregnant nun right now.
1: All right. You've been on the road. You're joining us for lunch, for a special exclusive lunch with the platform Chatham House Rules next Friday. Paul, how have you found it? Is it everything you expected or is it worse?
0: Oh, you know, that's a hard... I mean, it's hard. I'm getting huge audiences and very appreciative audiences, but you do have to be very careful that you're not surrounding yourself with supporters and getting an artificial view of the overall picture.
1: You can fall into an echo chamber pretty quickly.
0: Absolutely. But I mean, it's reassuring to see so many people turning out to talk about the future of New Zealand. And, you know, the point that you made about climate change and the views that people have. It's interesting the things you get rounds of applause for.
1: Yeah.
0: Axe policy, every New Zealander treated as equal under the law. That's what people want.
1: Yep.
0: Because everyone knows it's just sensible and it's the way we reach prosperity. Dividing people by race is no road to prosperity. People know it. We just have to have the political will to put it into action.
1: All right. Is, by the way, this climate change thing a bottom line for ACT?
0: You're speaking to a candidate now. It's not for me to be issuing bottom lines. To be honest with you, if it were personally, a bottom line for me would be one law for all New Zealand. That would be
1: okay. That's the big bottom line. Well, good luck for that.
0: I'm not saying that's ACT's bottom line. And you know, at the end of the day, we're a little bit far away from the numbers to be talking about bottom lines. Yeah. I think.
1: I know you're busy. I will let you go, Paul. We'll see you next Friday. Thank you for your time this morning.
0: Looking forward to it, Sean. Great to talk. Cheers, bud.
1: That is Paul Henry, ACT candidate. Yep, and that's it. We launched this channel, this enterprise, 4 or 5 years ago, and I said the weather is going to be called climate change, the weather, and we've never changed that. Drove some people mad, but it's funny to see the rest of the world catching up with us. Impressive, very nice. Paul Henry sounds a lot more sharp and polished compared to when he decided to become a politician. Interesting. I think middle New Zealand, and this is the issue that I struggle with personally and confront talking to you people every weekday. I can become wrapped up inside the bureaucracy and the journalism and the Beltway of Wellington. And the truth is that what you guys think and feedback to me is a completely different world than the world that the mainstream journalists, the bureaucrats, and the career politicians live in. And it is so refreshing and good for me that every morning you tell me to get my head out of my ass, to be honest. Morning, Sean. I was already committed to voting ACT, but Paul absolutely seals the deal, says Jason. That's my vote heading to ACT. Rod Carr said years ago the whole thing was a plant and pollute scheme, yet how many more farms disappeared into sodden, good-for-nothing community-destroying pine trees since then? Get rid of the grifters at AgriZero, too. Oh, God, I didn't know that. I will check that out, Neil. Could you send me some more details? Heard Paul speak in Timaru and moved away from New Zealand First. There was, as a result, one law for all New Zealand. Paul impressed me more than the last Winston. Okay, fair enough. Sean, good morning.
2: Good morning, Sean. Well, tumultuous week. Don't know where to start, but getting on to the climate change issue, I like what Paul had to say, but I've got a couple of points to bring up. I've worked for three multinationals, and my previous one was based in the US, and there's a big scam on, you probably know, where you can do

0: causes germs to go like wildfire. You can just, you know, I hope you can, people can see that. So if you get a germ in the family, no, it goes like enough. Wildfire. I mean,
1: the whole family gets affected.
0: Crowded housing is the number one most powerful risk factor for rheumatic fever, which is hospitalizing a shameful, outrageous number of children in this country. And that's from a strep sore throat. So it's the, you know, if we think back to Dickens' time, Michael, where if you had inadequate housing and inadequate income and couldn't have inadequate health care, well, sickness was inevitable, as it is now.
1: Except the difference is between Dickens' time and now is that you've got superior medical facilities available to you, both at a primary and at a tertiary level. And if I've got a sick child, I'm sorry, but as a parent who has raised small children myself in straitened circumstances in us, really straitened financial circumstances, can I tell you the first thing I do is take them to the doctor. And I, to get to your stage where you're treating them as a paediatrician at Starship, in many cases that hasn't happened, has it? It's got to the point where they've become an acute case and suddenly you're dealing with a crisis.
0: So there's two things. Little children get very sick much faster than adults. So the first thing is, can happen very, very quickly.
1: They might get so sick
0: they even go to the hospital. The second point is that even if they're on a community services card, the parents may have a debt to that general practice and primary health care and feel shamed or not be able to get into the general practice. This is a stupid reason, isn't it, Ernest?
1: Seriously, they need to be given a good slap. I'm ashamed, so I'm not going to take my sick child to the doctor.
0: We're not going to talk about violence on your program, please. Thank you.
1: Don't be ridiculous, Ernest. Don't be silly. Of course, we are going. It's a illustrative term, for Pete's sake. They need some sort of correction, don't they? If they've got an attitude where, I'm ashamed, I'm not going to send my sick child to a GP.
0: No, they may not be able to get there, they may not have transport, and when they get there, the practice may say, I'm sorry, you can't, your child has to be paid for in advance, not for the child, can you please clear your debts before you bring your child in. I can't name a practice that does that, but I can't name a practice that does that either.
1: I'm just saying, you know the point that I'm making, Innes. I'm struggling to get, I have no difficulty at all with the idea that there are children who are in the position and plight that you describe. Zero difficulty at all. My worry, though, is how do I resolve this issue? And I'm not entirely convinced that the issue is simply policy making, that I think a good deal of it is also parenting. You seem to be disagreeing with me on that.
0: No, I'm not disagreeing that parenting has a huge role to play in the well-being of children, the most powerful way. But then if you haven't got enough money to go around because your rent is paying 60 to 90% of your income is going on rent if you're not in a social housing, then you're struggling and highly stressed. And so we've got 50,000 more children in New Zealand in material hardship from 2022 to 2025. And that's what's prompted us to bring out this manifesto, because we're off track. We're going the wrong way. We're not going down as your party wanted to when they signed up in 2018 to the Child Poverty Reduction Act. We're going the wrong direction. And this is costing our country between $13.5 and $18 billion every year, the costs of child poverty not being addressed.
1: So you're saying that there is a direct correlation between a sick child, for example, and between, you've also got here, health, education, social support and justice. So sick children end up becoming more likely to be involved in criminal and antisocial activity.
0: No, if you're in a highly stressed, inadequate income every day and a difficult circumstance, you might end up having encounters with the justice system, yeah. You're more likely to. And people no one would dispute that.
1: It comes down to, I think we're avoiding the elephant in the room, which I think is good parenting here. But nonetheless, in your manifesto, can I just ask, is the whole problem solved just by giving more money to folk from lower socioeconomic backgrounds?
0: No, because that's why we've got 5-year is, and probably the most important factor is how

0: housing, Michael. So we've got incomes, housing, health, we want more GP access, education and disability. The disabled kids, so the families are really, really terribly struggling if you've got a kid with a disability. So that's why we've got five areas we've covered in this manifesto, because we know it's not just one area. We know incomes alone aren't sufficient. They're part of the solutions. We've picked on these five particular areas, because if you attend to our recommendations in these five particular areas, we'll make a big dint in the rate of child poverty in this country. And that's why we've chosen these five. Now, I'll give you another... Anyway, I'll stop there. You can ask another question.
1: The other question I was going to ask is, we are a poor country becoming poorer. That's our economy, and we have been for the last 20 years. We are making some really tough choices at the moment because we are not at the same GDP level or the same proportional income as many other Western countries that we used to compare ourselves with and favourably, as you know. Tough choices are being made now around spending decisions, and I see both Labor and National, for example, the two primary parties at the moment, are reinforcing that, which is why we're not finding a lolly scramble being given to us in particular by the leading centre-left party at the moment. Given those circumstances, the question I would have of you is, the manifesto seeks more capital and monetary investment into the areas that you've defined. Where's that money going to come from?
0: Well, for example, for myself, I'm in a high-tier property owner. I'm also a high-income person on national superannuation. If you take a bit of tax off me on both of those areas and did it for all people who are privileged like myself, then we'd raise some money which we could put to this cause.
1: Increase the taxes of people who are in the higher socioeconomic groups?
0: Yes, and the high, very high ones, yeah, like myself, yes. And that's what we'd be, because taxation is for the greater good. And in fact, I would put to you that the reason that this country is struggling is because we have neglected child poverty for so long, and we have children who have not been able to reach their potential. We're now into the second generation, and now we've got an uptick of 50,000 more children in material hardship. And this is one of the reasons that this country is suffering.
1: You also make a note in your report, or in the report that's been produced, that there are certain ethnicities that are much worse affected than others. I'm assuming that just simply follows the lines that have been noticed for the last 50 or 60 years in this country, is that Asian in terms of least in poverty, European, Pacific Island, Maori, which has been noted, I think, from everybody from the Royal Commission on Social Policy since. Is that the case in this particular report as well?
0: Yes, and in fact, Pacific are the worst affected. They are one, yes. So if you take the whole of New Zealand children, 1 in 9 New Zealand children is material hardship. 1 in 9, 1 in 4 Maori, 1 in 3 Pacific, and 1 in 4 disabled children. So those are the stats. Pacific come out worst on all the stats because they are, I think, suffering from racism and high unemployment rates. And people came here from the Pacific to help our economy in the 70s in great numbers, and we've never enabled them to pull them up. Our society's not done that. We've tended to silo them outside, and they are struggling. And
1: are there any political parties that you see?
0: A lot of those people have 2 or 3 jobs.
1: You're still saying, are there any political parties, can I ask finally, I'm sorry, we've got to go soon, that you look at with the right policies leading into this election that you think, that these will meet, at least in a policy sense, our sense of direction?
0: We're still waiting for all the parties to put out their manifestos, Michael, so I can't answer that. We're hoping that all of them will have something to on this, pick up some things from this manifesto for the election.
1: Okay, well, I'll come back and talk to you before.
0: We're wanting a cross-party approach to this. We're wanting all parties to be in this, so that's what we're looking at, all parties to be involved.
1: Well, I'll come and have a chat to you about a month before the election, because they'll all be out by then, and then you can give me your tick or not. Thank you very much for talking to us, Innes. It's a delight and a pleasure. You have a very good weekend. That is Emeritus Professor Innes Asher, retired paediatrician, author of the latest Child Poverty Action Group report on poverty in amongst our children. I'd be fascinated by your response to what you've heard this morning. It's 3 minutes to 11.
2: G'day, Boycey here. I'm standing for New Zealand First and the Hutt South electorate. I'm up against some real Beltway insiders from the big parties. But as a Lower Hutt lad, I'm going to give it my best shot. I don't want to talk at you, but I want to talk with you through my new show. It's the Putting Right That Counts. You can tell me what needs putting right in New Zealand and Hutt South every Wednesday, 4 till 5 on the platform.
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11: 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Could we have ever imagined it in our wildest dreams? 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It's necessary. 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We never face the reality of how complicated this is. 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But defining a woman has become a thing in our society because everything's taken so far. 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
16: In this update, the Bay of Islands may soon be able to welcome larger aircraft carrying more visitors. A new civil aviation rule taking effect today removes certain restrictions over the length of emergency stopping space needed at the end of a runway. Smaller airports will now face a simpler approvals process. Far North Mayor Moko Tapania says their airport's runway can now be extended, allowing bigger aircraft carrying more people to land.
17: We're going to go up to around 300,000 passenger movements a year, which is significant, especially if they are tourists.
16: Good progress is being made, clearing the multiple slips that have closed part of Central Otago's State Highway 6. However, the Makarora to Lake Hawea section, which has been closed since Friday after heavy rain, loosened material on hillsides above the highway, will remain closed until at least later today. Further north, State Highway 2 through the Waioeka Gorge is closed in both directions because of a slip. NZTA says it will remain closed for some time. The death toll's risen past 700 in Nepal and Tibet, where rescue teams continue searching for survivors of Wednesday's flash floods. The Nepali army's inserted a pipe into a hydroelectric tunnel where workers are believed to be trapped. Thousands of people are still missing. Authorities say some of the recovered bodies have decomposed beyond recognition. For health reasons, they'll be buried following legal formalities and collection of DNA samples. Recent negativity surrounding smart glasses might overshadow the life-changing impact they could have for the blind or low-vision community. The wearable technology combines cameras, microphones, speakers and AI functions, sparking fears about misuse. Blind low-vision community and inclusion manager Dan Shepherd says privacy concerns are valid, but smart glasses will be life-changing for thousands of people.
18: Technology like this does enable independence for blind, deaf, blind and low-vision people. Without technology like this, we can be confined to our homes and accessing the community is really important.
16: That's news.
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0: Welcome back. It is 6 minutes past 11, and as promised, an exclusive and breaking news, and a very exciting breaking news. Listen, over the last 4 years on the platform, we've had a number of regular guests, and those guests have been very popular with the audience, particularly in this show. None more popular, though, than our next guest. And our next guest, you would have been aware, tangled in the high wires of free speech, I have to say. Boy, has there been some ramifications, not simply for him, but for that particular authority. And he has been much missed. And every week I get, oh my God, where is he? Well, he rejoins us today. Ladies and gentlemen, Craig Stobo. Craig, it is fantastic to have you back on. Welcome back, mate.
1: Well, thank you, Michael. Good to be back. Looking forward to our interview.
0: Indeed. Well, and you've got some major news. But before I do that, I want to tell you a little bit about Craig. And Craig, because you can't blow your own trumpet, I'll blow it for you. You went to school at Waitaki Boys High School. You got a first-class honours degree in economics from Otago University. He went on and did postgraduate studies at the Wharton School, I think, that's in the United States, and at the Harvard Kennedy Executive Education Center in Cambridge. You have had an illustrious and an amazing career as a professional diplomat, a director, an author of government taxation studies and research exercises for both national and Labor-led administrations. You've been the chief executive of BT Funds Management from 1992 to 2004, one of the leading fund management companies of this country. You've been chairman of the AIG board from 2012 to 2022. You've been chairing various other boards, including New Zealand Wind Farms. You're the chair of the Financial Markets Authority and a series of other directorships frankly, it is the most illustrious of financial, economic, directorial and professional careers. But today you are making a massive step into another direction. Can you please share it with us?
1: Well, thank you for that introduction, Michael. Quite unnecessary. But yes, the announcement today is that I will be standing for the general election in early November, and I'll be standing for New Zealand First in the seat of Botany in Auckland.
0: That is stunning, and that is a game changer. You could walk in with that professional degree and your financial background, storied as it is, into the Minister of Finance's slot tomorrow, Craig. Why on earth would you go from your lovely, beautiful, secure existence and an illustrious career into the world of politics, my friend?
1: Well, as some of your listeners, viewers will understand, life has a series of twists and turns. And in my case, I prioritise curiosity and creativity and in engagements around the things that you do. And at some point in your personal growth, you get to a point where you are on top of a business or an entity. You've started it, you've helped it grow, and now it's time to hand across to somebody else. And I've sort of got to that stage again. I had one of those stages after I left BT Funds and in early 2000s and started a governance and advisory career. I've thoroughly enjoyed that, contributed to the growth of many organisations, in some cases from scratch. But I think now is the time with that expertise to offer myself as a candidate in the political sphere, where I can deploy some of those skills and listen to the needs of people who want change or want to be heard. I speak very frankly. I see it as it is. I don't try to obfuscate. So I'm hoping that your listeners and others will say, well, here's someone who might speak for us if they're not being heard already.
0: About 3 or 4 months ago, my friend, you and I sat down in a Clyde cafe with our partners and we had a chat. and one of we both in that chat talked about two things, but the one of those was something that you've been reinforcing as a guest on the platform continually over the last 3 or 4 years, Craig, and it was to do with ordinary New Zealanders essentially being left out of both economic and political and social decision-making in this country, and it being confined to the elites of all those areas. Is that what motivated you here to get into politics, that you think that New Zealanders deserve better from both the corporate, commercial and political worlds?
1: Well, when you travel around the world and look back at New Zealand, you might come to the conclusion that relatively we are falling behind. Slovenia has had an amazing recovery since the fall of the Iron Curtain, stellar and comparable in size and GDP to ourselves. When I look at the concentration of power in Wellington, the desire by politicians to extend their four-year term by trying to amalgamate councils rather than focus on communities, I'm much more in favour of solving things at the edge in communities where the problems are identified and the solutions are closer, rather than Wellington trying to put a blanket over everybody from Kaitaia to Bluff. I think New Zealand's diverse in its community needs, and I'd like to see more support for regional New Zealand in the sense that they can make more of their decisions. And the repudiation of the bed tax is another example of that, where local areas were trying to solve infrastructure problems by way of a levy on turnover, and I think that's a great idea, but it's been knocked back again. And I fundamentally think that is wrong. So I want to stand for local communities and what their needs are and try and design solutions where Wellington devolves or delegates those responsibilities to those regions.
0: The other thing is, and I know in talking with you, and was during the protest, the anti-COVID, regime protest that ended up on Parliament's lawn, and I must admit, most New Zealanders avoided those people who were protesting and those who were affected as if they had the plague. You were one of the very, very few that decided not to avoid them at all and believed that they had a cause that, if not worthy of support, was certainly worthy of listening to at least. Can you explain, did that motivate you in any way politically, Craig, as to that particular time?
1: Yes, I was one of many New Zealanders who were mandated out of a job. And I flew down to Wellington for a week to listen to the groups of people that were there. I met an auntie and niece from Southland, a kuia from Hokianga, a wood turner from West Auckland, all different backgrounds, all there looking for mutual support because they'd lost their jobs. And there were lots of other agendas going on, but the core thematic through that week was, you know, we've lost a job through a decision that we've made to look after ourselves rather than take government regulation. I looked up at the towers around, the Beehive, the corporate towers, and those people weren't down with the group on the ground at Parliament. I was. We had nuns come through, school kids come through, there was a hairdressing area, there was security, there was food provided every day. If you ever have a disaster and you need something stood up, they're the people that you want to create something. It was like a village. Then I decided to use my skills to try and bring this to a bit of a head by working between the Mayor of Wellington at the time, Andy Foster, and the Commissioner of the Police, Andrew Costa, to see how could I try and find the leaders and this group of people on the lawns to try and bring about some sort of parley between politicians and that group so they could peacefully leave and we could open Molesworth Street again. And I kind of got close to it, but when the Commissioner rang me at 6 a.m. In the morning to say, that the police were going in, I knew that was the end of the protest. So my reflection on that was one of being shut out of society unnecessarily, of enormous pain directly, but clearly lots of people in New Zealand felt pain indirectly. And I thought about the absolute power that sits in the executive of parliament and thought of all the countries in the world, we in the Western world, New Zealand in the Western world, stands way up the rankings in terms of concentration of absolute power, and a few people at the very top of the executive and cabinet. And I found that galling and something that we should be very wary of.
0: Mm. You've also opined, you're a conventional economist at the end of the day, Craig. I mean, there's nothing particularly extreme about your views. But you have opined on the need for corporate New Zealand to be decent political, decent citizens, not to misuse their power and their influence in society, particularly around cartels and things like that. You've been called on by previous governments, I think John Key, Michael Cullen, etc., to provide your financial expertise and economic abilities to government policy making. Can I ask this question of you? And it is, do the government or does government need to intervene in the private sector, the corporate sector, to ensure that the average consumer in this country is protected from the more rapacious of policy from emanating from that quarter?
1: Well, government has a role in a couple of ways. One is providing core services, defence, justice, etc., and it collects taxation and redistributes it on the other side. Everyone understands that. There's also an important partnership to be had with business in the sense that businesses drive wealth. Governments don't create wealth, they redistribute it. But business also needs rules and it needs platforms and the facilitation of trade and commerce. And trade and commerce should meet the needs by way of products or services by the consumers that use them. If there's concentration risks by corporates who predatory pricing, then that's not in the interests of anybody. So the role of regulatory agencies is to do three things. It's to identify harms, it's to suppress those harms, you can't necessarily eliminate them, and then tell a story about how you've succeeded in doing that. And so government does have a role, but it needs to be careful about the extent of its powers and try and find ways of encouraging competition so that consumers, investors, etc., have choice. When you don't have choice, it's much more difficult.
0: On a number of occasions. Listen, I've got to raise the issue, and obviously you created headlines at the end of last year, start of this year. You're effectively sacked from being the chairman of the the Financial Markets Authority. And when the report was released, you were sacked apparently in good part for being supportive of government economic direction. Your take on that, can I ask, Craig?
1: Well, strictly speaking, I offered my resignation to the minister and then 24 hours later he accepted it. And
0: right.
1: Then the news came out to the public. It was a five-month-long investigation. There were four issues raised by members of the board, and three of those were batted away. And the fourth one was where the investigator took the view that I breached misconduct because I was not politically neutral. The two issues were both private issues. There was a question to the minister at the time in a private setting around would they consider voluntary climate reporting standards as opposed to mandatory. So it wasn't a direction, it was a question and a private setting. And the second was a private submission to the Treaty Principles Bill, where I made it very clear it was a private submission. And the investigator took the view that breached misconduct in relation to political neutrality. And so, yes, the resignation was offered, was accepted, and there's been various levels of discussion in the financial and other parts of our communities around those outcomes, and what that means for free speech, and what that means of, you know, how our independent directors should be, you know, discussing matters of public issues. So, yes, I think there's still more to come in terms of understanding whether the current settings are appropriate for a free and frank discussion, discourse in our community.
0: Mm. You've always been an advocate of freedom. I mean, as long as I've known you, and that goes back to our university undergraduate days, you've always been a strong and passionate advocate for freedom of thought, freedom of discussion, freedom of speech. Do you see those issues imperiled now as we talk in 2026?
1: Well, there's a couple of things. One is, you know, hate speech laws are incredibly difficult to describe and enforce. And in some cases, it's not just the government settings. It's also a cultural issue around not being able to withstand someone giving offence and just walking away. So taking offence is not the same as breaking a limb or, you know, being shot in the leg. It's an emotional reaction. And when you visit other countries like the Netherlands or the Baltic nations, you get very direct discourse and you know where you stand really easily. It's very businesslike. In New Zealand, we tend to not want to give offence. We tend to use beige words. We tend to ask questions outside of meetings rather than display our views inside meetings. And I think that leads to much, much more difficult outcomes because we can't get to the nub of the problem straight away and move on. So, yes, we have a regulatory setting issue and a cultural issue. And I come from a background of debating issues where you can take a moot or a question or a statement and you get assigned a negative to the negative side of the debate or the affirmative or positive side of the debate, and you're asked to debate the question. And you can take the opposite view and try and win the argument. But not having the argument is worse. So the more heat we have, we'll get light and we'll move forward. But not having the debate in the first place is one of the things that I want to change.
0: You're obviously a centre-right supporter. That's your politics, that's your background. But of the three parties, why did you choose New Zealand First to enter the political arena, Craig?
1: I've got admiration for Winston Peters as our Minister of Foreign Affairs. I think the subtlety with which he manages politics and trade is quite outstanding. I also think there's some pieces of their policy settings that ring true to me. One is the role of the sovereign, you know, the crown, the government as the lawmakers, and ensuring that we don't get judicial overreach, so that the government makes the law, the judiciary interprets, enforces the law. I think that also goes to our role in global agreements. We need to stand up for New Zealand's views in global arenas and provide that independent stance and don't accept ideology as a driver for going forward. Yeah. And to that effect, I note that NZ First has got some very strong views on the Paris Agreement. Very strong views on the Paris Agreement. And that is one agreement around greenhouse gases where our particular circumstances, which is a methane-rich GHG environment, is ignored by the rest of the UN community and the IPCC. We're an outlier, but we don't get our particular circumstances taken into account. So if you were to adjust those methodologies for calculating the road to 2030, taking into account our particular settings, we'd have very different outcomes. But I don't think anyone wants to transfer hard-won taxpayer cash to purchase European carbon credits as a way of saying, sorry, we failed 2030, here's some cash. And I don't know why the public doesn't agree with that. Why would we pay money to buy European carbon credits? So I think Winston or New Zealand First is doing a good job of being pragmatic and practical and not being held to global agreements that just doesn't, that don't make sense for us.
0: Okay. You know instantly that the moment that you, well, as of, you know, 26 minutes ago, that you are going to acquire enemies, Craig, and those who will find any reason that they can to disparage you because, well, you've frankly got the wrong colour on your back for the next 2.5 months. Are you ready for that?
1: Well, some people have already called me a pioneer, Michael, because I've already got a couple of arrows in my back. And quite frankly, they're not very deep and they don't hurt. And I tend to focus on the arguments, not the people. So I'm much more interested in diverse thinking and challenging ideas and coming up with better solutions if we can, not just me, but we can, rather than being involved in personality attacks. That's just not me.
0: Yeah, I've just got a text here. It's really interesting. He says, "Wow, Craig sounds as if he will be the glue between ACT and New Zealand First." I'm interested in, do you see a fundamental difference between those two? I guess there are, but you wouldn't anticipate having any difficulty dealing with senior, if you like, financial fellows in the ACT Party and National going forward?
1: Oh, I've already got good relationships because of some of the things that you've already mentioned, working for both Labor and National, for example, on those particular assignments you mentioned. David Seymour, I know well. So I've got relationships. I think we've got something in common, which is the tax settings. National's finally come to the party around taxes, so we're kind of aligned there. We've got various constituencies underneath that have generated different policies, obviously. And we're also, I think, as a group, concerned about the direction of, you know, Labor, Greens, top Te Pāti Māori, and what that might mean for the outlook for New Zealand, and particularly our standard of living. You know, there are very few ways in which I can see benefits from rising taxes in an environment where the economy's relatively weak and we need to reallocate resources, which is another way of saying we need to think about where we want to encourage labour and capital to move into our productive sectors. And you will know that when you drive from Christchurch south, it's a very different part of the country to Wellington and Auckland. And those people need resources for infrastructure in Southland. The work that needs to be done to grow our agricultural commodities and export them overseas. And we have to be a better export nation. We kind of pride ourselves of being 25% of GDP with exports, but that's nothing compared to some of the European countries. We've got to export our way out of this, sell our goods and services to the rest of the world. So the extent to which the government can encourage exports, facilitate connections, better trade agreements that help us, the better.
0: You're standing in the botany seat, which is an interesting choice because, as you know, it's the seat of the Prime Minister, Christopher Luxon. Is there a reason why you chose that seat?
1: Well, I was in discussions with party officials and someone mentioned botany and I said why not? I know Christopher Luxon very well. I think we're going to enjoy some debates together, hopefully, in that electorate. And there'll be focus on local issues. Well, one of them's not local, but cost of living, you know, transport, crime, all those things that are dear to a lot of Kiwis around how do we improve those settings. But also the national policies that we've got, not National Party, but you know, countrywide policies that we're focused on. So, you know, I hopefully we'll get to a point where we can have a debate together and put those views in front of the public of botany.
0: The other thing strikes me, though, is that your significant economic and financial and directorial, if you like, history. I can't see any point in rattling around on a backbench anywhere. Have you had any discussions with New Zealand First about an executive role yourself? Are there any deals being done, or are you happy to leave the electorate to decide what happens first?
1: Oh, I don't want to be an executive of NZ First, if that's what you're saying.
0: No, I meant a member of the executive, of cabinet, for ministerial role.
1: Oh, I see. Well, no. We had a discussion in the last 48 hours, and I said, well, that's your decision. You know my skills and background. I don't know all the other list candidates in New Zealand First. I know some of them. But I think the best thing is that they decide that, knowing the skills that I have and how I might fit into their needs, and I'll just do my very best.
0: You'd be a very good speaker around the country, though, so I imagine in many financial forums and things like that, given your background. But you also, and this is what's not widely known, you also were quite a good university debater. Did you actually start enjoying your public speaking there, or had you done it at school beforehand, Craig?
1: No, I was in the school debating team for a couple of years. Also in public speech competitions. You might remember the old Commonwealth. What was it called? It wasn't the Anthony Eden Cup.
0: No,
1: it was the Commonwealth speaking competition.
0: Yeah, I know the one.
1: I can't remember the name. And then French speaking competitions at school, and I just carried on debating at university because I enjoyed the challenge of, you know, fighting ideas, not fighting people, but fighting ideas. Mm. Mm. Even though you may not agree with the moot or the subject, you were assigned a side and had to come up with arguments. And there's always arguments on both sides. I mean, there's never one argument. There's always two sides. And I think that gives you the ability to put yourself in the boots of the other person to say, well, how would they handle this topic? You know, what's their perspective? And I think that's a richer outcome. So I thoroughly enjoyed it. And, well, you know, there's some pretty likeable rogues in the University Debating Society, that's for sure.
0: Well, you and I
1: have gone on to greater things.
0: I was just going to say, our third speaker in our debating team was Rod Carr, Dr. Rod Carr, who ended up, as we know, at the Climate Change Commission. He sort of went down a strange track there, can I say, just quietly, but very, very bright and able man himself, acting Reserve Bank Governor, etc. I actually think debating should be compulsory for anybody who goes to university, just quietly, for the same reason of just learning communication skills. Finally, okay, it's the 28th of August today, so it's an illustrious day for Craig Stobo to be entering into the political arena. It's, 2.5 months until the election. Have you cleared the decks? You're going to be full-time campaigning, or have you got other still commercial activities that require your time?
1: No, I've already been in contact with a couple of my directorships to advise them of the impending announcement, and I have agreed to resign forthwith. So I'm clearing the decks in that sense. I've also got, though, a reasonably free calendar anyway, and I want to get out into the Botany electorate, listen to people, walk around the malls, hopefully have some debates with Chris Luxon, and take the temperature, which will help me later on. So, yeah, it's a completely new corridor from me. When I open this door and look down the corridor, it's completely new. But I'm both nervous and excited, and I'm hopeful that with the curiosity and a bit of creativity, you know, and a bit of collaboration, you know, I can contribute.
0: You'll do very, very well. You would have been an asset to any political party that you joined, Craig. Fantastic to have you along for the ride. Look forward to talking to you on the platform in the weeks to come. And I wish you very, very well. You're exactly the kind of person this country needs in politics and in Parliament. The very best of luck to you.
1: Thank you, Michael. Thank you to your listeners. Bye now.
0: Okay. All right. Craig Stobo, stunning news. Any political party would want him, wouldn't they? Yes, of course they would. He has announced this morning, as of 11:05, that he is the new New Zealand First candidate for Botany, the Prime Minister's current electorate and seat. I have very little doubt that you'll see a lot more of him. New Zealand New First, I would imagine, will use him extensively throughout the country. You might have the opportunity to meet him yourself. He's very tall, actually, Craig. Really tall guy. Mountaineer is another thing of his background. He's an ocean and lake swimmer. Oh, I know. He's boundless energy. He's like an energizer bunny, just quietly at sort of about 6'3". Yeah, he's coming your way. Craig Stober, your thoughts. 0800 33 22 83. Text 5050. So the rest of the show belongs to you. We've got another guest after 12 o'clock, but for now, this is your turn. It is 23 minutes to 12.
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1: Join New Zealand First Deputy Leader Shane Jones at the following public meetings in Paraparaumu and Lower Hutt. On Saturday the 28th of August in Paraparaumu, 2 p.m. at the Paraparaumu Memorial Hall. And on Sunday 29th of August in Lower Hutt, 3 p.m. at the Victory Christian Centre, 445 High Street in Hutt Central. See nzfirst.nz for more information. 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
4: Listen, I'm going to say this, and can I just shh, be quiet? George Ngātai goes, Craig Stobo arrives. I think New Zealand First have done quite well. Jimmy, welcome to the show. Good morning to you.
5: Michael, what a great get that New Zealand First and that they have got with Craig Stobo. First thing being is that the excitement of the fact that the Prime Minister is now actually going to have to campaign in his own electorate seat to make sure that he perhaps doesn't lose that, because I imagine that there'll still be a lot of people that'll be looking at the calibre of him and hopefully deem him worthy enough to either be a local MP or certainly be high enough on the party list to make sure that he does enter a parliament. And then secondly, like yourself, what I would class him as a person that does things, goes in there, just gets in there and gets the job done, particularly seeing some of the headwinds that we've got with the lanyard class here in Wellington. Somebody that hopefully, one, gets elected and two, can make a great change for our country to get us on the right track.
4: Yeah, listen, as you know, I've known Craig for 40 years. He is a straight arrow. He always has been. He has quality. I guess I always liked him and admired him, even as an undergraduate, because I recognised that he had a whole series of gifts an integrity, to be perfectly honest with you, that I didn't have at that time, and I hope I might have acquired over the last wee while. But he's such a straight arrow, and if you want honesty and integrity, as well as intellect and achievement, New Zealand First have done it amazingly well to pick him up. Jimmy, can I ask you this question though? And that is, do you think that people will vote party, or do you think in this case that we are going to be probably more pragmatic than we've ever been in terms of splitting our votes?
5: I think pragmatism will start to... People generally know how MMP works and have done for quite some time. A lot of people have. I know for me, I'm in Hutt South. My candidate vote will go to Chris Bishop, and the hope is that he's able to get across the line, because he's a decent, hardworking politician and not that guy. But I'm wavering whether my party vote goes to ACT or New Zealand First, and after listening to today's sort of thing, I was sitting on the line anyway. I may swing to New Zealand First. My wife, who's came across the line originally from Labor to National, and is thinking more along the lines of New Zealand First, particularly with she's a little bit more socially conservative than what I am. New Zealand First appeals to them, to her. But I think generally, people, I think you may see what Don Brash suggested, that for the worthy electoral representative in the electorate, vote the National.
4: Give a party vote to ACT or New Zealand First.
5: But given how potentially Craig is such a strong candidate in that electorate, I mean, would that not be the thing if the Prime Minister lost his seat? And given the fact of how low that they are actually polling, there's no way back on the list.
4: Oh, there you are. You might do Chris Pink's job for him. Okay, thank you, Jimmy. Nice to talk to you. Have a great weekend, mate. Grant, welcome to the show.
6: Yeah, g'day, Michael. Best news you can get on a Friday, I would have thought. I've listened to virtually every interview that you did with Craig Stobler over the years, and I found it very useful, the information that he imparted, and my role as as an elected member, to be honest, in local government. Also had the pleasure of meeting him once at what you would call a bit of a junket, but a local government New Zealand conference when Craig was there, obviously, in his role as chair of the funding agency. So, fantastic. And I agree with the last caller. I think I think more people are thinking about the overhang situation, Michael, and, you know, voting traditionally candidate way, but, you know, voting party, and I'm in the same boat. You know, I'm a National Party member, but, you know, definitely candidate vote, but I'm tossing between the party vote. Craig's entry into this might have just swayed me one way more than the other, perhaps.
4: Certainly plugs a gap in New Zealand First, which is in that sort of economic finance area, I have to say, in a big way. In fact, I mean, he would be the most impressive of all. I mean, he's got a far better steeped commercial background than Nicola Willis, for example, in that role as well. And it's an obvious choice in any centre-right coalition as a Minister of Finance, at the very least. Listen, I'm just thinking out loud here. I've been looking, Grant, at the social media campaign to Party Māori. And can I tell you that in Māori circles, and I wonder if you've picked that up as well, throughout New Zealand, that strategy is going gangbusters of splitting the vote and getting the overhang. Do you think, I mean, I think in a funny sort of way they've gone too early because it does invite the Don Brash response. But yes, do you think exactly. That Don Brash response will pick up in the next 2.5 months?
6: Well, I hope it will because, you know, I mean, you know, there's two ways to fight fire, isn't there? One's with water and one's with fire. So, what's good for the goose is good for the gander. So I think the thing that worried me more than anything, Michael, having sort of been involved in politics for quite some time, is the silent majority, to be honest.
4: Mm.
6: That's the biggest risk. And

0: on the platform.
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5: 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Authorised by H. Howard, 91 McKenna Road, Fielding.
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0: Well, I thought what a very interesting conversation there with Richard Barge. Barge. Why do I call him Barge? It's like it's Barge. I'm just going to make sure I got his correct title. New Zealand Hemp Industries Association Chief Executive. Leah, so many questions. Camouflage, cross-pollination, nuisance complaints. Says Ant. Ant, don't see obstacles, my friend. See the potential of this. Leah just found something new to sprinkle on the weather. Very interesting discussion. Oh, you meant Weet-Bix. And then he's come back, Weet-Bix. Sprinkle on the Weet-Bix. Oh, damn. Preemptive texting. Stephen said, Leah, what about the carbon capture? Don't know. Tony says, does it smell, Leah? Do not know. Feed the hemp to the sparrows, Leah. They will love you for it. Oh, God. You know, little bugger, one or two of them still popping into the house through the back door. Leave the back door open for the dog and another bird popped in today, little sparrow. But otherwise, they've got the message. There's just a hardcore two or three that are still looking for their food. Leah, what do I do to need to set this up at home? Yeah, well, you go onto their website. You do have to become a member to get the seeds, nzhia.com. And then you do have to also notify, you will be notified, or got to notify the police. That's all part of it when you fill out the form, I gather. Yeah. But you don't need a license, so give it a go, I think. Leah, as the plant looks very familiar to marijuana, What's the advice?

0: get people off your land. Put up big signs saying this is not marijuana, it's industrial hemp. You numpties. Put up a photo of cannabis and then a photo of hemp. Because I did have a little look at it before the show. And they do apparently hemp. Well, what was Richard saying? They grow closer together to start with. And they're taller, not so bushy. The leaves, I think, are longer and slender. But look, again, you know, if you don't really know. Yeah. Oh, because I don't. My industrial hemp plant from my cannabis from my elbow. I probably would get fooled. So I don't know what you do there. Leah, I went to a hemp shop actually in Auckland. There was an amazing variety of products from ointments right through the clothing. Peter, I am absolutely fascinated by this because I thought, what can you get? And you heard Richard, he's putting it in bitumen and mixing it with merino and instead of pink bats. It's natural. Food, of course, hemp seeds, hemp hearts, protein powder, hemp oil, clothing and textiles, fabric, clothing, shoes, bags, rope and fiber products. Hemp rope is very strong. Just some of the things, this is what I looked up. Construction, I find this particularly fascinating. Hempcrete, like concrete and insulation, paper and packaging, bioplastics and composite materials, cosmetics and skincare. Health and wellness products, which we can't really do at this stage in New Zealand, which is a bit of a shame. Animal products such as bedding, although animal feed is currently restricted in New Zealand. Biofuels, horticulture, and industrial products, including insulation, various manufactured materials. And then in the break, I went out because I knew that we'd had a chat. I'd had a chat about this last year, I think it was, and it was I spoke with Hemp New Zealand. It's with someone called Nigel Hosking. And he very kindly afterwards sent myself and Kelly some product. Kelly, welcome back, by the way.
1: Good. Hi. To have
0: Kelly
1: back. Thank you.
0: Here she is.
1: Hi.
0: So we did, didn't you've still got some of you. I've got, look, hang on, I'm just going to do that horrible shaky pointing to the camera.
1: Oh, no.
0: I know.
1: Well, that's not a bad noise.
0: Hemp seed oil. This is from Hemp Farm. It's omega 369 dietary supplement. I got to say, you know what I'm really, I've got about a quarter left, three quarters of the way through.
1: It's a big bottle.
0: It's a big bottle. What I'm impressed by this, Kelly, because you know when you buy supplements, they give you like 100 or maybe 60 pills if you're lucky.
1: Yeah.
0: These guys are whopping 240.
1: It's like bigger than my head, that
0: container. So I put this up against my little, you know, my other little magnesiums and my D's and whatever else I take. This is great. And then the other one, which I think you said you haven't cracked into yet, is the gut health. This is protein, hemp protein and whole.
1: Yeah, the protein powder. Yeah.
0: This, and I'm nearly finished this. This is good.
1: That's good to know. Yeah, I've got a lot of. I've had to have a certain amount of protein with my since my bariatric surgery. You know, daily requirements, that sort of stuff. And I've got so much of it all stockpiled that I haven't quite got to my hemp protein powder yet.
0: Oh,
1: but it is sitting there, and I look at it on top of the fridge, and I'm like, man, I'm going to crack into that soon.
0: Get into it, babe. It's delicious. Well, I mix this with all sort of, you know, like a banana and.
1: But that's it. You can sprinkle it on things. You can put it in. You can hide it in stir fries even, you know, that sort of stuff. Yeah. Anything. It's great.
0: Bit of gin.
1: That's not mixed, Friday yet.
0: Mixed into my Friday martini. Oh, no, that's a bit gritty.
1: Ooh.
0: Don't know about that. No, I'm
1: some
0: not
1: of it,
0: that.
1: Some of it dilutes very well.
0: Just saying.
1: I haven't tried this one yet. But
0: it's a natural product. Get into it, team.
1: Why not?
0: Leah, hemp seeds are delicious. My favourite nut seed bar is a crafty Weka bar. I also have a hemp backpack. My last one lasted 15 years, says Willie. Yeah. When I grew up, when I grew that other hemp stuff at home, the neighbours complained about the smell. Does the hemp smell too? You're the second person to ask. I didn't ask Richard that. Sorry, I don't know. But yeah, the big rabbit holes around hemp, the British Navy at one stage wanted to turn New Zealand into a flax and hemp farm. Andy at the port, I do love your text. You do make me scratch my head sometimes. All right. Oh, I see. Apparently it smells real similar to the other stuff. Is that right? What, when it's Really? But you're not burning it, Kelly.
1: No, you don't need to. I mean, you smell weed. If someone's holding weed at the bloody train station or something, you can smell it. But no, when it's getting grown as well, apparently the younger seedlings have a very little scent. But obviously, as they mature, it gets a lot stronger. And apparently, it does smell very similar to your, you know, cannabis. Which is fine. Yeah.
0: I get it. I know. That could be an issue, though, with the old nosy neighbour, couldn't it?
1: Yeah, but then hopefully you've done everything well and the police come around and they go, oh, yeah, it's hemp or whatever.
0: Yeah. Yeah.
1: Either that or roll them a joint and say, you know, you can't beat us, join us, you know, that sort of thing. Pull out the knives or the bong or something. I don't know.
0: That was one question I didn't quite get to, Richard. Okay. What about the knives and the bombs? All right, we've got to grab our break, team. We are back shortly on the platform.
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10: In this update, the Bay of Islands may soon be able to welcome larger aircraft carrying more visitors. A new civil aviation rule taking effect today removes certain restrictions over the length of emergency stopping space needed at the end of a runway. Smaller airports will now face a simpler approvals process. Far North Mayor Moko Tapania says their airport's runway can now be extended, allowing bigger aircraft carrying more people to land.
11: We're going to go up to around 300,000 passenger movements a year, which is significant, especially if they are tourists.
10: Good progress is being made, clearing the multiple slips that have closed part of Central Otago's State Highway 6. However, the Makarora to Lake Hawea section, which has been closed since Friday after heavy rain, loosened material on hillsides above the highway, will remain closed until at least later today. Further north, State Highway 2 through the Waioeka Gorge is closed in both directions because of a slip. NZTA says it will remain closed for some time. The death toll's risen past 700 in Nepal and Tibet, where rescue teams continue searching for survivors of Wednesday's flash floods. The Nepali army's inserted a pipe into a hydroelectric tunnel where workers are believed to be trapped. Thousands of people are still missing. Authorities say some of the recovered bodies have decomposed beyond recognition. For health reasons, they'll be buried following legal formalities and collection of DNA samples. Recent negativity surrounding smart glasses might overshadow the life-changing impact they could have for the blind or low vision community. The wearable technology combines cameras, microphones, speakers and AI functions, sparking fears about misuse. Blind low vision community and inclusion manager Dan Shepherd says privacy concerns are valid, but smart glasses will be life-changing for thousands of people.
4: Technology like this does enable independence for blind, deaf, blind and low vision

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1: Hello, good afternoon. Lovely to have your company here today on the platform. Still to come, I'm going to be speaking with grief counsellor and writer Val Levison.

0: It's been a good few years now since the Commerce Commission's market study, where they found that the duopoly was making excess profits. That excess profits is a really important thing to note there, of $1 million a day. We don't have an up-to-date figure on that, and we know that there are certain players in the sector that don't like us referring to that figure, the excess profit figure of $1 million a day. Granted, as I say, this, I think that was 2022 that report came out. I would love to know.
1: Yes, I would too. I would too. How much transparency do consumers actually have around supermarket costs and margins and pricing? Can we tell whether we're getting a fair deal? I know that's what you guys are there for. But otherwise, do we know?
0: I don't think we do. And it's very easy for the supermarkets to say, oh, it's the suppliers, you know, the suppliers are raising their costs massively. And we know that suppliers don't like to go on the record, and rightly so, because, you know, they really depend on the big supermarket giants to earn a living. Mm. And so it's not transparent. It's really opaque, even to the point where it's hard to know what the usual selling price of a product is, because things jump around so much. Mm. And for people that have got all the supermarket, you know, they might have two or three supermarkets in their location, they might have the time and energy to shop around, but not everybody's got that luxury. Not everybody has got the opportunity to switch between brands. So something else that we've noticed, and I believe was referenced yesterday by Woolworths, was the growth in loyalty programs. So we know that they're extremely popular, but from investigations we've run in the past, loyalty prices are generally still more expensive than Pack and Save. And so, it's kind of smoke and mirrors. You know, you'll see a special price and you think, oh, great, it's definitely worth swiping my card. So, you might be saving a dollar, but you've also giving over all of your data, all of your shopping habits, trends, behaviors in exchange for that discount. But if you do have maybe a Woolworths close by that's selling things, maybe you've got a Costco, or if you have a Pack and Save, you might be able to get cheaper prices without swiping a loyalty card.
1: Yeah, I don't know when this started. It's probably been around for ages and good old Leah just didn't really click. But they now put, because I do shop at Woolworths, and I've talked about this before on my show, I've thought, you know, I don't go to Pack and Save. Maybe I should start going, because it is the best of, you know, money-wise. But at Woolworths now, they've got, you know, they've got the price of it, and then straight next to it, but the price if you're a loyal customer, or you're in their scheme. And I often thought, well, I actually find that a bit, and I've had that zip-zap thing for years. But I think, you know, that's kind of, I don't know if how fair that is either. If you don't want to be in your loyalty scheme, why am I spending 50 cents more?
0: Yeah, for exactly the same product, the same experience. Yeah. You know, I was a conscientious objector to loyalty programs for a long time, but now I can't afford to have those principles anymore, because with some products it might be $2 or $3 more as a nominal price. And I think actually it's just too expensive. And as you say, it just doesn't feel fair.
1: Imagine if Air New Zealand, I don't know if this is probably they're the best ones to use, because they're another whole topic. Imagine if they said, if you don't pay, what is it now, $800 to join the Koru Lounge a year, that same seat, you will pay, you know, $100 more. You know, to me, that feels like what they're doing. And you go, well, people, I don't want to be a Koru member. Yeah, I don't want to be a Koru member. I just want to get on the plane and get the cheapest seat, and I'll grab a burger in the food joint if I want to, if I'm hungry or something, you know. Oh, to me that feels the same. Yeah, it would be up in arms.
0: I think we would. And what's interesting is people love loyalty programs, and I understand why, because right now every discount helps. And so, you know, you're swiping the card, but that's also promoting a brand, you know, a feeling of loyalty to that brand, which really benefits the supermarket. In the UK, they obviously have a lot more competition than we do here, but there's been advocacy groups there pushing for just a fair price, not two-tier pricing. And something that I think we're witnessing here is the a real growth in this two-tier pricing, where people who do have loyalty cards and can swipe their loyalty cards, they're potentially reaping benefits. But if people have got choice around them, then they're going to be getting better prices still. So, unfortunately, it's not a great situation for supermarket shoppers.
1: Actually, that was something I didn't think we'd talk about, but I think you're right. We're seeing a lot of two-tier pricing in the country with companies join our loyalty program or you'll pay more for the same product, for the same baked beans and sausages.

0: About a 50 cent difference. That's not fair.
1: No, and sometimes it's even higher than that. You know, when Woolworths first rolled out the Everyday Rewards program, we really had an eye on the discrepancy between the prices. And sometimes it's just, say, it's 50 cents.
0: Yeah.
1: But on occasions, it can be dollars more.
0: Yeah.
1: And that really, it makes the difference to your overall, overall price.
0: Oh, my gosh, yes. Do you know what I think would be fairer? Sure, I get why they want loyalties on people, but why... What would be fair is that if you want to become a loyal person to that supermarket, the price is still the same for people that want to join and don't want to join, but you get the benefit of, say, in a month's time, you get a $15, you know, $30 voucher, or you go into a draw for something, you know, or you get priority over an Ooshy. I don't know. But the actual price system... should not change. It's a two-tier pricing system.
1: Yeah, it's hard to stomach, like so many things.
0: Someone has just said, if you want the extra discount, join the loyalty program. Well, that's what we're saying. It's unfair to do that. I think that's what we've just been talking about. You can join the loyalty, but I don't think you should change the price if you're not in the program. Anywho, okay, I think I've flogged their dead horse. All right, Jessica, while I've got you, me in the supermarkets winds me up. Consumer surveyed nearly 9,000 people across 13 product categories and 55 brands. Why? Well, we had nothing to do. No, we were looking at satisfaction and reliability, and the difference between brands can be huge. Food processors had the biggest gap, 45% percentage points between the best and the worst rated brands. Food mixers, cooktops and range hoods also showed significant differences. This is really interesting. So, Jessica, some pretty huge differences between brands selling essentially the same type of product. What was the reason behind this? Is this to show that it's important to get the right brand, or what was the purpose?
1: Yeah, so this is something that we run every 2 years, and it's a big survey, so obviously we're really grateful for people that take the time to fill it in, and we ask people about products that they've bought within, I think it's in the last 5 years, and to tell us their experience. So obviously, we test products here, but when we're testing products, they're brand new. What we want to know is what's happening once people have got the product home, and they're using it every day, maybe not every day, every week, depending on the product. And so we're taking all of these views, and we're considering it alongside what we're finding in our labs, to figure out, A, how good is the product when it's brand new, but B, also what's the actual user experience? Mm. And so this gives us a really clear data set on what's happening with all kinds of products that are in New Zealand homes. And what we found from this year's results is it's kitchen appliances that have the biggest range between really good reliability and satisfaction and pretty poor. And the point you made is exactly right. So the biggest one was food processors, with a 45% difference between the most satisfactory brand and the least satisfactory brand. But what's particularly interesting about this is it was a Kmart was the lowest performing in Anko brand. But that doesn't mean that we can then go and say, do you know what, avoid all Anko products. Because we also found that some Kmart products, I think it was toasters, could have been toasters, could have been kettles, were actually really good. And so it's not a case of this brand is rubbish, so avoid it. It's this brand, but this product category, not so good. And
0: yeah,
1: so this is something that we're particularly interested in, because, you know, we like to think of ourselves as a trusted source of information when people are buying different products. And so we like to think that we're now able to offer our members these different tiers of information. So what our experts think, but also, you know, what New Zealanders think. And the other thing that we think is useful is when you're going to buy a big appliance, so, you know, maybe a washing machine or a vacuum cleaner or a fridge freezer, you could be talking thousands of dollars. And the people that you're asking for advice are the people who are selling it to, potentially getting a commission.
0: I found that interesting in the survey, because yes, consumer says, you said be careful about relying on advice from the retailers or the salespeople. But then I thought, but they're the ones that are supposed to have all the knowledge on the product.
1: And then there'll be times when you're getting really great advice based on that salesperson's knowledge and experience. But then there might be other times where, you know, the person just wants to make a sale or maybe doesn't have the knowledge. And then there'll be times when you're guided by the price. So perhaps a fridge freezer that's $5,000 but is on sale for $1,500. So you think, whoa, this must be good because it's got $3,500 off.
0: Yeah.
1: But something that we're really hot on here is price is not always an indicator for quality. And so it really is, of course I'm going to say this, but it really is worthwhile, you know, doing independent reviews, going to somewhere like Consumer for that trusted advice, because some of these appliances are pricey.
0: Yeah. Well, that's interesting. But I was going to ask you that, but you just mentioned the price. Because I thought, for me, and I'm sure for most shoppers, price is obviously a big factor when you're shopping, right? But did this survey show you, did it show you you get what you pay for? You know, you go cheap. Yeah, that's interesting.
1: No, a couple of years ago, one of the most expensive fridge freezers the lab ever looked at, I think it was $22,000, had one of the lowest scores. I mean, not many people are buying a $22,000 fridge, but you would expect it to be bells and whistles and absolutely perfect, and it wasn't. And I mean, it looked beautiful.
0: But it didn't work. What was the brand? What's it called?
1: I can't remember what that one was, unfortunately. It was that you wouldn't see in everyday shops. But every now and again, the test team will find something that is mega expensive and not particularly good. But also we find things that are really bargain buys that perform exceptionally well.
0: Yeah, I think that's an anomaly. Who knows? But one interesting warning here, a brand that performs badly in one category can perform well in another. So you shouldn't necessarily write off an entire brand based on one product. Yeah, okay.
1: So that was the Kmart example. So the Anko brand, so it was the food mixer or blender, not good. But then one of the other bench tops, I'm quite sure it was the toaster, actually performed well. And we do every now and again, whenever we write about Kmart, we get lots of traffic to the site. People love Kmart and some of the products are really good. Yeah. But then others, you know, this one, not so good. And I think it's important for me to just say what we're talking about products is, no matter how much you're spending, you've always got protections under the Consumer Guarantees Act as long as you're not buying from a secondhand marketplace. Yeah. So when you're in the store and you're buying something, if it fails, you've absolutely got rights. So don't think that just because you buy something cheaply, that if it breaks, then it's kind of on you. No. We've got great protections.
0: You said right at the beginning too, Jess, that fault. What you like about this survey is it was real people using them and then giving you the feedback, right? So your survey looked at faults that owners have actually experienced. Do you information? Do you think it's more useful to shoppers than, say, simply looking at the star rating on the side of the box?
1: I think a combination of both is really good. And something that I think is useful from this perspective is that, you know, so this is a survey that is carried out by an independent research agency, and then our team gets the results and does all the analysis. Right. So we're looking for anomalies. So, you know, if you've got a bot that's just filling things in, that's the kind of thing that our team would filter out. So you can have confidence that all of this stuff has been kind of quality assured and checked. I mean, by the other token, you can go to things like Google, obviously look at Google reviews, look at product reviews on websites, but it's hard to know how, whether they're verified. Something that we are increasingly worried about is fake reviews of products and services. And I think an alarm bell to be aware of is if you're seeing a product or a service, you know, for example, car hire is something that comes up quite a lot here. If you're seeing a flurry of 1-star reviews and a flurry of 5-star reviews, that's the kind of thing that should be making you think, hang on a minute, this is just a little bit dubious.
0: Oh, really?
1: So you're looking for consistency or more mid-range. But then, I guess, just to make this even more complicated, people who are going on to rate something have probably had a bad experience.
0: Yeah, yeah. Because there was quite a well-known company recently. This was this year, wasn't it? They got a very huge fine for fudging their reviews.
1: It does happen.
0: Yeah,
1: but it's hard to prove.
0: Yes. Yeah. So I've got to share this with you, Jessica. Someone has texted in and said, "Why is Consumer New Zealand actively anti supermarket?"
1: we get this a lot. Why are you anti business? When we want businesses to succeed, of course we do. We don't want to see the supermarkets fail or the airlines fail or the big electricity retailers fail. But we also know that we've got a, quarter of New Zealanders struggling to pay the power bill. We've got a third of New Zealanders not able to afford the food they want to eat, at the same time as we're having multi-million or billion profit announcements in some cases. So yeah, it's the kind of thing that we do get frustrated and shout about. And in New Zealand, unlike, for example, Australia, there isn't a great consumer advocacy movement. We're pretty much the biggest and most well-known. And so, yeah, we do complain a lot.
0: Well, yeah. We need you. You need to put, that's the only way to keep the feet to the fire, whether things change. I mean, this is why we talk about it. We definitely need Consumer New Zealand. Thank you so much, Jessica. I really appreciate it. Oh, very quickly, though, and this isn't going on the supermarkets, Texter. Did you see they're looking at opening another Costco?
1: No.
0: Yeah, apparently there could be. Oh, staying in Auckland, which I think's a bit, you know, go down south, but Drury, I think.
1: Well, that's exciting. And do you know what happened when the first Costco opened? Was the supermarkets in the immediate vicinity started to lower their prices. So we need more of that.
0: Yeah, there we go. Well, I'd like to see one down south. You know, this is why it's competition, Jess, isn't it? I mean, this is really the only competition.
1: Yeah,
0: always competition. Jessica Walker, I thank you for your time. Consumer New Zealand there. Leah, loyalty cards, they're a scam. They put the overall cost up. Would groceries be 5% less without them? Well, yeah, and it's that's the two-tier pricing that Jessica and I were just talking about that I feel is unfair. Just because you haven't joined the loyalty program of Woolworths, you are going to be paying more than I'm in it, because I've been in it since I think they started it. I still had the old card. And, you know, so if you want, when it comes to things essentials like food, I believe that you can still have your loyalty schemes, but I should not pay less than, say, if Kelly didn't have a loyalty card and went to Woolworths. We pay the same, but I might get a little bit of something a little later on down the line. You know, like I said, maybe I get first dibs on a nushi. Or you get a voucher, like they still do. Oh, you've got a $15 voucher here, or $50 voucher. Or you go into a draw to win free groceries for a year. That kind of thing. That to me is you're still loyal. You're going, oh, I'm going to sign up. I could, you know, every week they give away free groceries for a year, or every month. Man, I'm in for that. Then you join a loyalty. Not, oh, my baked beans are $4 and Kelly's not I'm using Kelly, but, you know, she comes in, she's not a lawyer, she hasn't got a loyalty card, they're $5 for her. Why? It's food. Leah, I know someone who bought an insanely priced appliance because they thought they would stop climate change. Hey, look, more money than sense, let them have it. Who are we to say no to that? Leah, it's all about the data. It's all about data, Leah. All data is sold at a price. Look at Costco, for example, and see their value is in the sign-up. Yeah. Sick of not getting a discount on my power bill, just quietly, anymore, even if I pay early, says this texter. Yeah, I think when it comes to the power bills now, used to be all sorts of little discounts. Oh, they seem to have all dried up. Stacey goes, Leah, I don't love loyalty programs, but I have to join out of desperation. Yeah. This is about Dolly. Dave says, Leah, this might shock you. No. No. And it has shocked me. This is from Dave the Lawny. Leah, this might shock you, but I found a New Zealand Facebook page which is celebrating Dolly's passing. You can imagine what it said. There are some sick people in this world, isn't there? You know, if they get their jollies from that, well, maybe we should just feel sorry for them, because they're sad people, sad and sick. Leah, the online vitriol around the upcoming election is getting out of control. For the first time in my life, I've been personally threatened via DM. Really? I don't know who this person is. Andy says, Leah, the history of the rabbit holes regarding You can make almost anything out of it, fuel, grease, oil included. Anyone could grow it on their land. Look at the Amish. The big boys don't make money when people can do that. Okay. Leah, with regards to folks struggling to make ends meet, why don't they get a side hustle and earn more money? 9 decades of socialism and soft options have lobotomised the population. I have no sympathy. Well, there you go. Look, I know we can stop moaning and we can earn more money. We can work ourselves to an early grave if we wish. Thing that pees me off is you get secondary tax if you start doing side hustles. More you work, the more jobs you get, the more you pay in tax. That's not right. Michelle says, Leah, I always feel awful when tourists in front of me at New World without the loyalty card. It's daylight burglary. Yeah, well, Michelle, do you know what I do? I offer mine. I go, oh, I've got one, because it gives me points. So I'm helping them to help me, because then it just pings up my thing, and then I earn. Look, I don't do it all the time. I don't stand there watching for people at the checkout who don't have a card. But it happened recently. There was about two in front of me that went, oh no, I don't have one of them. I went, oh, I've got one. Because stores used to have a store card. I've noticed they stopped that quite a while ago. So you'd say, oh, I've forgotten my card. And they'd be like, and they'll just get theirs out from behind and zap it. Can't do that anymore. Because they want you to join up. They want you to have one, I gather. Anyway, I'm going to grab my break. Do join in 0800-332-283. Leah Parnipa with you. 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
0: I see at least five New Zealanders have been reported missing following a flash flood and landslide that hit Nepal, China's border, that has killed at least 160 people. But hundreds are still missing, including tourists. Confirmed at this stage, 160 dead. The New Zealand High Commission is seeking information about Kiwis affected. Our New Zealanders in Nepal have been told to follow the advice of local authorities. And if anybody has seen pictures, or video, sorry, of this landslide on social media, it's not like me, Kat. Like, I just don't even know how to put it into words.
8: It is shocking. And I was saying to you this morning, like, you hear of things like, you know, oh, flooding in Pakistan, or, you know, something's happened in Japan or whatever, and you think, oh, that's sad, but you don't really look into it. You just hear kind of the news headlines and whatever. I, for some reason, got sent a video. Oh, my God, look at this. And I went, oh, okay, what is it? Holy crap. And then, of course, I just went down a rabbit hole of looking at everyone's videos. It is insane watching this big... giant mud river slide thing just absolutely obliterate blocks and blocks of buildings. It's like something you'd see in a friggin' doomsday movie.
0: Yeah, I actually thought, and I apologise because what I'm about to say, I thought it was AI.
8: Mm.
0: A couple of the videos, I was like, no.
8: I was
0: watching it while you were on the phone and you're like, no, I've seen that one. That's, and I was like, oh, what? People were like, sticking, like tiny little running away in this huge, engulfing huge buildings. Like, that's why I thought it was AI. You know, when you see, they put a movie
8: like a tsunami.
0: Tsunami coming over
8: the City or something.
0: Yeah. And I just went, there is no way. And I think what was really disturbing was there were videos of people that were kind of floating, they were alive, floating by in debris, trying to like get to the side, the edges. And there were people filming with their cameras. One guy was right on the edge of where this young boy was trying to get to, and he was just surrounded by debris and logs and you know, flotsam and jetsam. And this guy's just standing there with his phone filming him.
8: Oh my God.
0: I thought, you sick. No, he didn't even move. Didn't put his phone down. Didn't look for anything to try and grab this boy. It was sick. You know, it was just sick.
8: Where's the humanity? Oh, the humanity. And that's this day. And I was actually surprised. I mean, I don't know too much about Nepal myself in terms of the economics, that sort of thing, but everyone seemed to have cell phones in that place. And, you know, it's not run down, but it's a dinky little village and that sort of thing. And it's obviously got tourism, because I've seen a whole lot of tourism buses got absolutely annihilated too in one of the videos.
0: Nepal is high on the bucket list of a lot of people around the world.
8: People
0: go to Nepal all the time.
8: The Himalayas and all that sort of stuff. But everyone's got cell phones. Everyone's out, you know, up on mountains and vantage points. You've seen it from different views and all that sort of thing. Why don't you just put it down and try and save someone who's literally floating by?
0: I was just absolutely blown away by that, you know, that image of how people can just watch that happen. Unbelievable. And I'm just having a little look here. Chinese rescuers are dealing with 5 foot deep mud. Mud. Jeez. Imagine mud, 5 feet high. You know, only a little bit, like it would be up to my eyeballs.
8: It's not dirty water, that is mud.
0: This is just mud. Like, literally I'm a little bit taller, but not by much. I'm 5'6" or something, maybe in a bit. So literally up to my very big forehead, I would be in mud. Isn't that incredible?
8: It's scary.
0: The edge of the mudslide is about 2.5 kilometres from the Gai Rong port, and the mudslide is nearly 1.5 metres thick at its edge. I mean, I can't even imagine, except all those pictures that I've been seeing. So anyway, yes, so we've got at least five New Zealanders at this stage that have been reported missing. As I said, 160 confirmed at this stage, but hundreds are missing. Including, of course, tourists. Not good at all. I see another report has come out highlighting the struggles that teachers face. What do you think? No money? Not paying enough? No, bad behaviour. Bad behaviour in the classroom. The New Zealand Council of Education Research, ERO, recently has released a survey of secondary teachers. They found 67% of respondents classroom time was sometimes disrupted by students' bad behaviour. An education spokesperson says that figure is higher than in previous surveys in 2021. The figure was 61%. But if you go back to 2015 to 2018, so between 2015 and 18, it was only around half of teachers who said that they were experiencing that sort of disruption. So there's been a really big jump in the last, you know, what are we up, 10 years almost, 8 years, 9 years. He said that one respondent was, in quotes, quite shocked by what they were experiencing. As a relatively new teacher of 3 years, they said they had been assaulted 3 times by students physically when they've had to break up physical fights. He said increasingly disruptive children in classrooms just isn't an issue either in secondary schools. A 2024 ERO published survey of primary teachers, and it found that the percentage in that sector reporting disruption by bad student behaviour sometimes or often had jumped by from 68% in 2019 to 82% in 2024. And that's primary school. That's primary school. So teachers that are reporting disruption of bad students has gone from 68% in 2019 to 82% in 2024. This is only the most recent report to spell out how bad the situation is. In 2023, the OECD Program for International Students survey found that either New Zealand students were the worst behaved in the OECD and or more likely to report disruptive behaviour. 2024 report found that half of the teachers surveyed said the bad behaviours in school had gotten worse in the 2 years prior. I wonder, I don't want to make excuses for these kids, but, you know, I wonder if it was over COVID with being, you know, school shut down, and they were at home, and then it was kind of patchy for another year to come back. Is that where all the bad behaviour started? I don't know. Just that break and from school? Just a thought. ERO called for national action on this. They said this is really, really, two reallys, really, really serious. It said that violence and disruption have reached critical levels, and half of teachers were spending an hour a day just responding to bad behaviour. So, of course, remember, into the ACT Party, who, as you know, have put forward that proposal to help deal with this problem. It's part of their election promise. It says we'll give teachers the clear legal power to remove seriously or persistently disruptive students and send them to a supervised space. It says teachers will be protected when they use reasonable and proportionate intervention to prevent harm or destruction of property. It also proposes fines for parents and firmer consequences for assaulting staff and other students. But surprise, surprise, the union has come out and says there are doubts among teachers that this proposed policy would make any difference in the classroom.

EPTA President Chris Abercrombie, who, by the way, we have in the past reached out to come and talk, and we get crickets from the office. They're people, so we just tell you what they say. Says a policy isn't what teachers have been asking for. Abercrombie says you've got the disruption of just talking in class to quite serious disruption. But he says at not one point do the teachers think, hey, you know what will solve this? Me physically manhandling this child out of the classroom. The policy, just to be quite frank, is stupid. It doesn't solve the issue and is actually going to create way more issues. Study after study, it is that we have seen now from Aero, the latest again, showing that disruption in classes is on the rise, is as high as 82% in secondary and primary schools, and he still thinks it's wrong. Currently, teachers do have the ability to physically restrain a child, although, I don't know if you saw this, was it last week? Teacher has gone to trouble for physically holding down a six-year-old that was being very disruptive and is now in a whole lot of order. So, okay. So if teachers have the ability to physically restrain a child, and if they do, then they get in trouble. I mean, I know each case is different, but the incident must meet three requirements. It is necessary to prevent imminent harm, including emotional distress to another student or person. There is no other option, and the physical restraint is reasonable and proportionate. All teachers and staff must complete mandatory training around the

talking about with citizens' arrest, wasn't it? I'd get 100 different answers. I'm a bloke in my 40s. What am I meant to drag a 14-year-old out of class? Yes.

15-year-old from a child, is probably the words to be used. You know, he says, then he goes on, you know, or wrestle a 17-year-old boy out of the class. Yes. Yes, again, Abercrombie. The practicalities of it are just ridiculous. How is that ridiculous? You're 40. Mind you, you probably haven't stepped into a classroom for years, but from behind your desk. But he says there are better solutions to deal with the ongoing issue. Do you want to know what those, what they are? I really want to know. Okay, look, I'm open-minded. If you don't want to drag or wrestle a 14 or a 17-year-old who is causing mayhem in a classroom, what would you like to see? Well, Abercrombie says, we know that a lot of these students who are creating these disruptions have specific learning needs. They have other things going on in their life, and we need to make sure they're fully supported and resourced fully to meet those needs.

we need to get solutions and not just these cheap politics that seem to exist. And this is, and we've talked about this before, and in all seriousness, we are falling, our education system under the unions, their answer to everything is every child has specific learning, has got some kind of specific learning need or a mental health issue, or there is something going on. Yes, all kids have something going on. They're in families. We all have something going on. But the answer is not to what? Have alternative education. And that's very broad. I still don't know what that is. While you've got kids in the class who want to learn and want to get on with it. As Paul Henry said, these little shits. So Abercrombie, despite report after report and then this latest one showing the rise of bad behaviour in classrooms from 2023, the OECD Programme for International Student Survey said that our kids were the worst behaved in the OECD to 2024. A report that said half the teachers surveyed had bad behaviour in schools. It was getting worse and it has done in the 2 years prior. He still says discipline is not needed, but more support and alternative education. And as I said, you know, Paul Henry announced that policy, said that the law would give teachers clear legal protections and the power to regain order in the classroom. In fact, his words were, let's be honest, there are a lot of little shits in classrooms and we need to address that if we're going to lift education standards. I was actually somewhere, there was in a bunch of people, and this had just come out. And one of my, she's a friend, I've known her a long time, don't see a lot of her now. She was at this function. She took real umbrage to that. I don't even know. Oh, Paul, we were talking about Paul Henry, you know, because we used to work with him. And I said, oh, Paul Henry, and she says, yes, I saw that when I talked about, I mean, she's a mum, but her kids are through school now, but she said, oh, yeah, little shits. And I said, well, they are little shits. She didn't like me saying it. She just went, rolled her eyes. I said, well, they are. Oh, well, you know, and that could be part of the problem. Got parents that don't see them as that. It's not just the teachers. Anyway, teachers need to know they're respected and they need to know the law is actually on their side. And you know the saying, team, respect is earned. Right? You can't just, I want teachers to be respected. I respected my teachers. As I got older, I probably did not as much. In fact, I didn't. But I still was not overtly rude to them. You know, I just didn't go to school, didn't turn up towards the end. But I did respect my teachers. I really admired some of my teachers. I look back now and geez, a lot of them helped me. But I don't know how you can make kids respect teachers when the teachers are always on the back foot. Anyway, I go back to this reasonable force that Abercrombie doesn't want to use. So I suppose, I like this one, Leah Abercrombie's sense of reality is lost somewhere in his beard. I just like his big ticky whenever I see him on telly, by the way. Leah, we need to get these idiots fired. They should not be allowed near any school, says Eugene. Leah, I was at high school in the early 80s. Teachers could cane the snot out of the bad kids. A better time. Spare the rod, spoil the child, says Rick. Yeah, that's never going to happen though, Rick. You know that, right? We will never, ever, ever, ever, unless there is an absolute... No, I don't even know how it could ever come back. Corporal punishment's gone. Caning. Look, I'll be honest, I got the strap. I actually had no problem with the strap, except when I was getting it. I thought the cane was over the top. Some teachers just love to hit the kids with the cane. And it really was. It, you know, kids should not have welts on the backs of their legs. That is real. Yeah, they are kids at the end of the day. So the cane, but the strap, you know, the strap was just a, again, you could say, well, yeah, they could really wind up with a piece of leather and leave the same mark. But mine was just a

0: my hand. They should just be allowed to strap on the hand. That's my opinion on that, and that's how I got strapped. Put your hand out, Leah. Leah, provided that classrooms still have corners, I say bring back the dunce hat, or maybe vocabulary has moved on, says Michelle. Yeah, providing classrooms still have corners. I think they do, Michelle. Are they round now? I know they're putting walls up. That's Erica Stanford's big thing. No more open classrooms, which is great, actually. That open forum thing was, I mean, I went to school in separate classrooms, you know. In fact, I think, no, when I was leaving, the walls had come down. I can't remember, to be honest. Leah, an alternative education system in the eyes of the ultra-liberal, bone-wearing teachers union leader is to make excuses for sociopathic behaviour and give a troubled 15-year-old male to assault a teacher with a chair until the victim is unconscious, an hour in the timeout room with a video game. Yeah, get the police involved and charge as adults. Oh, yeah, all right. And just very quickly, Leah, some places during the 2011 Sendai earthquake in Japan got hit by black tsunamis due to the super high density of the black water. Even ankle-high water could knock people off their feet. Wow. Oh, it's too scary, eh? Leah, it is terrible and heart-wrenching devastation at the borders of China and Nepal. Early reports confirm a giant glacier hanging off a mountain amidst the Himalayas perched 5,200 metres. That's the one. That's 1.5 times as high as Mount Cook. It broke off due to a tectonic tremor and then plunged directly down 1.2 kilometres to crash into a major freshwater river on the Nepalese border, effectively damming the flow. Eventually, pressure caused the ice dam to burst, already classified as the largest water wall in history, with a calculated height of a 25-floor building, far larger than the 2004 Boxing Day Indonesian tsunami. My lanta, Sean, that is. Wow. Yeah, Rick goes, yeah, I know it won't happen. Teachers are all woke, weary willies now. And finally, my woodwork teacher used to take a run-up with the cane. Ouch. Six of the best, says Mark. Oh. And Joe says, Leah, I got the strap on my legs by a male principal. Don't agree with that, however. Disruptive kids need discipline, says Joe. Okay. Good stuff, team. Got to grab the last break. We are back shortly on the platform.
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1: And you're really Unions Labor Party, Unions Labor Party, togs, togs, togs, undies.
2: I'll first of all tell you that it's not surprising that the union movement and the Labor Party have people who are active in both. 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
1: some
2: be a surprise to anyone. 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
1: PSA is a non-partisan union, OK. 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None.
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1: none.
2: I can recall, but...
1: None, but it's non-partisan, right, Blair?
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6: In this update, students are underwhelmed by the loan changes National would make if re-elected. Graduates would be able to pay off their debt over a longer period, with compulsory repayments lowered from 12 to 10%. But those living overseas would be charged an extra 1% in annual interest. Victoria University Student Association President Aidan Donoghue says students have raised plenty of issues this year that this policy doesn't touch on.
7: There's no talk about increasing the threshold. It's only $494 a week before you have to start making payments. There's no talk around not having to make repayments if you're still studying.
6: Meanwhile, it's thought job seeker changes will teach young people a benefit isn't the way to start their working life. The Social Security Amendment Bill passed under urgency on Friday night. It ends job seeker payments for 18 and 19-year-olds whose parents earn more than $67,000 a year from November. Former Work and Income boss Christine Rankin says while finding a job can be difficult, the benefit isn't the answer. The hunt goes on for survivors from Nepal's catastrophic flash debris flow. More than 2,500 people are still missing after last week's disaster, with the death toll almost 800. Efforts are intensifying to free hundreds believed trapped in a tunnel at one of the country's hydropower sites. Crews, including experts from China and India, have been attempting to make contact, but have so far received no response from inside the tunnel. Fears a new police disciplinary policy could undermine the presumption of innocence. Last month, the police force widened the scope for instances where employees can be suspended without pay during a disciplinary process. June figures show 325 police employees were involved in 271 open investigations. But Police Association President Steve Watt says it turns the innocent until proven guilty notion backwards. He says the accusation may be thrown out as the case for 77.4% of investigations. That's news.
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1: Good afternoon, team. Lovely to have your company here today on the platform. I'm enjoying your text, but I've got to say, just give us a call, a little quiet out there. I know you're listening. They're kicking back and listening. But do talk to us. Kelly's back. 0800 332 283. Very quickly. Sorry, Mark. Did I read that or was it Kev? No, it was. Mark had said, Leah, my woodwork teacher used to take a run-up. Ouch. Six of the best, one Mark. So I said, Mark. Oh, yeah, you see what you're saying? So use the cane, could hit you six times and just put the one Mark there. Whoa. That's not, that's from, oh no, that was from Kev. Kev, that's not right. Oof. All right, or accurate, or accurate. You can look at it both ways, right? All right, now yesterday, we talked about the passing of Dolly Parton. And I basically did a good 15 minutes on her life. A lot of you texted in and told me your favourite songs. And very sad. We also were very sad. And the world is grieving. And as I said earlier, when I woke up this morning and the news did about 15 minutes on it last night and went around the world and people are crying. And I mentioned yesterday how I kind of didn't understand how people can be so sad to the point of absolute grief for somebody they don't know. And I brought up Princess Diana. I mean, Lady Diana, people were just beside themselves. I had friends that were sobbing down the phone to me. A few of you texted in, you mentioned Robin Williams. Really moved you, his death. Michael Jackson's death in 2009 created a frenzy of public mourning. And today, actually, Tim Curry passed. Fantastic. Oh my gosh, Tim Curry. But I'm going to talk about that a little later on. I did mention Prince. I said, Prince, I did have a feeling about because I loved him. I'd seen him months before he died. I'd grew up listening to him, watching him. So anyway, I find it fascinating why we grieve people we've never met. Val Leveson of Auckland's Grief Centre says the fact that people have not met that person they are mourning, well, it doesn't matter. It's almost as if they knew the person because he or she had such a public life. And she joins me now. Val, good afternoon.
2: Hi.
1: How lovely to see. Good afternoon. And I thank you for being here today because yesterday, because I talked about it today, I'm thinking more about it. And why can we feel genuine grief for someone we've never actually met?
2: Exactly. Well, if you think about it, it's what would be called a parasocial relationship. Mm. So it is a relationship, but being parasocial, it means that we know of the person, we love their music, we think we know them, we relate to them. So there's all those things and sort of emotional energy we give to them. And right. Although they don't know us, and you've never... Sorry?
1: No, keep going. Sorry, keep going.
2: So although they don't know us, so we don't have a one-to-one relationship, in many ways we do have a lived relationship with them because it's what, you know, meaning we put on them.
1: Right. Okay, so is it really the person that we are grieving, or can it be we are grieving what that person represented in our lives, to our lives?
2: Yeah, I think it's, and you know, like you were saying with Princess Diana, it was very much, and Dolly is, I think with Dolly, it's, both of them were people who so many people related to, who seemed to be good people, who were doing things that other people weren't doing, such as Diana taking, you know, she had this big campaign around mines, that were, if you remember. Yep. Dolly was one of the first to defend LGBTQ plus people. and to embrace them and embrace drag and all that sort of thing. So it became, I think, very much for a lot of people that it was what she represented. And I think also in these times where people are so divided by politics and everything, the one thing that really united, particularly in the States, was everybody loves Dolly. Or most people love Dolly.
1: Yeah.
2: You know, Val, somehow she managed to straddle it all.
1: Val, does the fact that millions of people are grieving, we're talking about Dolly, are grieving at the same time, does that intensify the grief? Because it's almost, I'm not going to use the word hysteria because I'm not saying it's that, but is it like a, because there's more people sharing their grief, it makes people feel it as well?
2: I would say you'd have to feel it in the first place, so feel the loss, but you know, if you are really feeling it and you're watching it, different things on YouTube or whatever of people talking about Dolly, that is going to make you quite tearful, think about it in a more deeper way. You know, if you listen to her music, that sort of thing. I think it's just because, yeah, in a way, it's because everybody is talking about it and grieving together. There's something a little bit beautiful about that as well, I would say, because people are giving each other permission, you know. I think also we all have a rational mind and emotional mind, and often the rational mind will be telling us, oh, don't feel that, you didn't know her, that's ridiculous. But the emotional mind will be grieving. So almost when there's so many people grieving her, it gives permission to say, actually, these are my feelings and I'm sad.
1: Yeah, because, I mean, some people might feel a bit silly or embarrassed saying that they're genuinely upset about someone that they never knew personally. So, I mean, they shouldn't, is what you're saying.
2: Yeah, because it's somebody who was meaningful in their lives.
1: Yeah.
2: Maybe it felt good to them in a way that somebody like Dolly Parton was alive in the world today. And, you know, I think often they don't realize how much that meant until the person goes. Yeah. And, you know, it's also, I think, at the moment, we certainly are in a stage where we are losing a lot of legends, and we will be. You know, there's lots of a whole generation are older and everything. And so I think there is often, you know, transferred grief. So you're grieving that generation, or you're grieving, you know, grandmother or mother used to love that person, and them going, you think about how grandmother or mother or father used to really listen and embrace the music, and the grief for that person who you did know comes back. So there's all, you know, there's all different reasons why it might be happening.
1: Yeah. Is there, I think you've spoken of different ways of grieving, instrumental and intuitive grief. What do those terms mean? Mm-hmm.
2: You know, I'm just trying to think of how to answer that. Look, intuitive grief, I think, would be more, you know, something that you feel and you're not aware of as much, you know, where instrumental grief would be more the business of grief, if you know, the doings of grief. Okay. So for example, if it's somebody you do know, it's okay, how am I going to feel at the funeral? How am I going to, you know, whereas with somebody like Dolly Parton, of course, there's no real funeral to go to.
1: No.
2: But, you know, but it's important to mark it if you're feeling it, because grief demands to be felt, and you know, it's okay.
1: Yeah.
2: You know?
1: Val, I hear a lot people, and I've said it myself, you know, people say, oh, people grieve in different ways. And we do, right? Some people I know, you wouldn't know, but later on it might hit them or it might come out in a different way. Sometimes it's they could get angry or some people are straight away, you can see they're grieving. I mean, is that just, that's just normal behaviour, correct? It's just people we process differently?
2: Absolutely. It's got to do with the individual and how they process. It's also got to do with the relationship. So even the parasocial relationship. So, you know, if you are a big Dolly fan and you love Dolly and you've got every one of her recordings and watch her movies and all the rest of it, you're going to feel it more probably than somebody who goes, oh yeah, Dolly Parton, I kind of like her music.
1: Yeah.
2: You know, it depends on your relationship with the person.
1: Yes. Yeah. And I think too.
2: And so it is individual.
1: Yeah. And I think too, if we're going to stay with the famous people, when I talked about Prince, because when I hear a certain Prince song, I'm taken back to a time in my life that was pivotal. You know, as a young woman and going through certain things, and Prince, it just takes me there straight away. So in that case, I've found him to be with me, sounds a bit strange, but kind of with me in those times when I was growing up. So I suppose when he died, I really felt it because, that was part of my world, my life had kind of gone with him.
2: Yeah. Part of the soundtrack of your youth.
1: Yes.
2: You know,
1: My youth soundtrack of my youth. You're right. Oh, you're right.
2: Your teenagerhood.
1: Yeah. I'll go back to my teen. I'm not, yeah. The youth is gone. The youth is gone. Val, in general, if we take it away from Dolly or Prince or, you know, Lady Di, how important do you think it is that we do handle grief, that we do face it, that we do allow ourselves to grieve? Are we better at it now as we know more about, you know, even like mental health issues and the world is so busy? Do you think we're better at it? Because if I think back to my mother and my grandparents, they were very stoic. My grandparents were very stoic. You did not know if something was going on. Do you think we're better at it nowadays?
2: Not necessarily. I think we are still sort of expected to have our 3 days bereavement or whatever it is off and then be fine.
1: Yeah.
2: I hear from my grief clients that they often have people say to them, "Aren't you over it yet?" You know, sometimes when it's only kind of 3 months past or something, or 6 weeks, oh, aren't you over it yet? I think that maybe the issues are a little bit different, but then that generation, I think we are a little bit more open to grief, but unfortunately there are a lot of myths of grief around. And so what the myths would be is the 5 stages of grief being a proper thing is a bit of a myth of grief. Those can be aspects of grief, but we don't magically go through one stage to the other.
1: Well, that's interesting.
2: And come out of it. You know, it's just something that's really been generalized. The original research of that by Elizabeth Kubler-Ross was actually about people dying of cancer and apparently the stages that they would go through, but then it was overly generalized to grief in general.
1: Okay. So, right. That's interesting. Yeah, and you're saying you know, that's not necessarily the fact. You don't go, because it's what, acceptance, anger, all that kind of stuff. Well, like, I don't even can't remember the 5, yeah. But yeah.
2: You don't necessarily go through that. So you might go through some of them, you might not. You might go all round in circles with them. You know, it's just not that easy because grief is messy.
1: Is it, Val, we also with our age as we go through life, do we get better at grief? I don't know if that's the right term, get better, because we children deal with grief differently as we do as young people, as we do in our older years. Is that, as we go through life, as those stages, is grief changes as well, or how we approach it?
2: It depends on the individual and the losses. So again, grief is very, very individual.
1: Yeah.
2: You know, I mean, like for, say somebody in their 70s or 80s loses their partner that they've been with for the past 40 years. I mean, that's a huge, devastating grief. And the fact that they've been through other griefs, they've actually never lost their partner like that. So, you know, I think maybe with some griefs, like maybe parasocial grief, we do go, oh, well, another celebrity's gone. Yeah. But certainly with, you know, grief like that, losing a partner, losing a child, you know, those sorts of griefs, I don't think anything prepares you for it.
1: No.
2: And being older or younger, I don't think makes it particularly easier.
1: No. Are you, yeah. I mean, it's a bit of, you don't need to tell me numbers, but are you busier than ever, Val, in your role?
2: Yeah, look, I do various things within counselling, so I'm not just in the grief end of things.
1: Right.
2: I also do ACC counselling and things like that, so I would say I am pretty busy. But I think that, you know, it's a good thing if counsellors get a little bit more busy with grief clients, because it means that people are acknowledging that it's something.
1: Yeah.
2: And sometimes I find with grief therapy, which is really quite interesting, is that the person might only need one or two sessions. And the reasons why they need only a little is because then they go, oh, I'm not going crazy then. This is normal. This is grief.
1: Yeah.
2: You know?
1: Yeah.
2: Because often when people are grieving, they can't multitask anymore. They might be on the motorway and miss their off-ramp and thinking, what's happening, you know, what's happening to me and that sort of thing. Or they go, oh, well, I'm fine. This is good. They go into a supermarket. They see something the person might have liked and they're a mess again. Say a mess, you know.
1: Yeah.
2: And so they come and they say, why aren't I over this? And so they just need to be reassured that actually, you know, grief affects every part of your brain. It affects every part of your life. And, you know, it takes time and patience and all the things to actually get through it.
1: And also... Keep going.
2: Sorry, you were saying?
1: No, I was going to say, never say to somebody, aren't you over it yet?
2: Oh, absolutely not.
1: Yeah.
2: You know, actually, even strangely enough, saying to somebody, oh, you're looking well, you're looking fine, is another not great thing to say. It's okay to saying, you're looking well today, how are you? You know, if you know the person's grieving. Because otherwise you're setting up an expectation that, oh, okay, I have to be fine, I have to be well, you know. And I've had this huge loss and I have to be fine. And that's a lot of pressure to put on somebody who's grieving.
1: Val, you've actually brought something up. You've actually brought something up I hadn't even thought of, because it can also be quite a minefield for a friend who's seen their friend lose someone, and you don't know how to address it. They've lost a partner, and you know, obviously, but when you see them, you don't know what to say. Because if you go too much into the, oh, my gosh, how are you, and give me all the details, you know, it's overwhelming for them. So I tend to not say nothing, but I pull back quite a bit because I don't want to overwhelm that person. So, yeah, there's also to think of the person grieving, but if their circle around them, how they deal with it as well.
2: What people often find with grief, which, I mean, there's added griefs to just the grief, because sometimes they find that the people that they really expect to be there for them aren't. They just don't have the capacity to be there. And sometimes they find people who they would never have expected are there for them.
1: Yeah.
2: So it often can sort of change the friendships and everything.

0: Yeah, really interesting stuff. Because as I said, we've been there in some form, either losing a loved one. Most of us have lost a loved one. It is when we're a certain age, but a lot of people even younger. And then when you're the friend of someone who's lost a partner or a child, and you don't know what to do. And I've always thought, you know, this closure. I've always hated that phrase. Oh, you know, I need closure. I just do. See, and Val was right. She said, no, there's no such thing. Closure. Anyway, I'm going to grab the break team. We are back shortly on the platform.
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4: All right, well, that was interesting, wasn't it? Speaking with Val Leveson, grief counsellor and writer. Something has been breaking in South Auckland. Multiple emergency incidents, Kelly, because we got a Dave the Lawney text through and said, what's two dead, schools in lockdown?
5: Yeah, so it looks like there's police have gone to a certain address and found two people dead. And from what I can deduce, there is a man now. They look like they've been shot, and now he's on the loose, as they say. I hate cliches, but there you go. The police Eagle helicopter is circling around Manurewa. There was a person there at a bar said that they heard a bang and saw all these armed police sort of, you know, running off down the road. A customer told her they'd seen someone running around with a gun. There's local neighbours in the area say they come out onto the streets and there's just so many police and they're all armed up and this sort of thing. Police have confirmed two people are dead in South Auckland in Wattle Downs.
4: Yeah, I know where that is.
5: They were called about 1:45 to reports of an unresponsive woman at an address on Glenbar Place, Wattle Downs. She was pronounced dead at the scene. During a search of the property, they've also discovered a dead man. Cordons are in place, local schools, all the local area is locked down, and police are advising people to stay away. So, yeah, that's not
4: good. We've got some stuff, bad stuff, Juju, going on at the moment, haven't we? We had the incident of the
5: Sylvia
4: police,
5: Park thing.
4: The Sylvia Park, which is South Auckland. Not saying it's all in South Auckland, but and then the next day there was an incident at the same gun city, but no one was hurt in that one, I think. No. But there is, are people this desperate or what is just going
5: on? Desperate, crazy. Well, you can't speculate. I mean, who knows? Everyone will say, oh, it'll be drugs and guns and gangs. Well, it's not always that, you know. There's

0: people snap and do all sorts of crazy things for crazy reasons, but it just seems to be
1: there's a lot of bad stuff happening.
0: It's a bad run at the moment, isn't it? Just death and despair. God.
1: Oh, yeah. Look. Oh, gosh. And now we're talking grief as well. Where are we going?
0: Good time to be speaking of grief.
1: Joe, that is a great text. Just been through it myself with a dear girlfriend died who had known me half my life. Sad. Some very valid points, says Joe. Yeah. And when I was talking to Val, I was thinking of a very good friend of mine who lost her husband last year suddenly, and young man, they've got a child, young boy, and just what she's gone through and going through, and then all her friends around her. That's what I was thinking of, Joe, and it's difficult, obviously, what she's going through is, I mean, she's a phenomenal woman, and she's... But it's how your friends also deal with it. And when Joe said, you know, sometimes you think the people that are going to be there will be, but they just can't or don't know how. And then the ones that do step up might surprise you. So I thought that was quite interesting. And, yeah, don't ever say, are you over it yet? I don't know why I would say that. Now, Dolly Parton yesterday, and in fact, let's play this little bit here now. And I am not complaining because I love Dolly, but I tell you what, social media's gone a bit of OTT. Everybody's got something to say. A lot of people now singing their versions of Jolene. I think I've seen about 40 versions of Jolene this morning. But this is a little bit of fun. A montage. We all love a montage. Of Dolly, some of her best bits. Check it out.
2: Do I lift weights? Yeah, every time I stand up.
3: somebody says, well, you know, how long does it take to do your hair? I say, I have no idea. I'm never there.
4: Do you get tired of dumb blonde jokes?
3: No. Oh, sorry. Because we know we're not dumb and we know we're not blonde.
5: You ever wish you were born a guy?
6: Do I ever wish I was born a guy? Lord, no, I've always been a sissy. And if I'd have been born a man, I'd have been a drag queen.
4: First thing you do when you get out of bed in the morning?
7: I usually get up, put on my clothes and go home.
8: And the most beautiful woman I had ever seen in my life lived, we didn't go to town that much, but when I would go to see her because she had these long red fingernails, she wore bright lipstick, she had peroxide blonde hair, wore tight clothes, short, and I thought she was the most beautiful thing I had ever seen. And my mother said, oh, she's just trash, she's just a tramp. And I thought, that's what I want to be when I grow up.
9: Are they real?
8: Well, of course not. Do you think I could ever grow my nails that long?
1: Oh, Dolly Parton. And then this morning I hear the passing of Tim Curry, the star of screen stage TV. He also was 80 years old. A versatile performer who made his name as a flamboyant Dr. Frankenfurter in the Rocky Horror Show. But there was more to him than the naughty transvestite scientist dressed in garish makeup, stockings and suspenders. Indeed, his career saw many physical transformations, to the extent that he was unrecognisable in many of them. In the Ridley Scott-directed fantasy Legend in 1985, he was equipped with giant horns and scarlet skin as the Lord of Darkness. 1990, he transformed with full-face clown pancake makeup to play Pennywise on the TV miniseries based on the Stephen King novel. Alongside those show-stopping incarnations, Curry enjoyed a successful parallel career in film, TV and theatre. Born in 1946, he earned a degree in drama and English from the University of Birmingham in 1968 and embarked on a stage career. His first significant role was in the original cast of the West End production of the controversial musical Hair. I saw the movie. Ooh. In 1968, where he met New Zealander Richard O'Brien, who would go on to cast him in his own musical, of course, The Rocky Horror Show. Curry went on to play Tristan Zara in Tom Stoppard's Transvesties, I think it was, taking over the role from John Hurt and Robert Powell, and even played Mozart Mozart and the Broadway transfer of Amadeus in 1980. Later highlights included King Arthur and the Broadway run of the Monty Python musical Spamalot. Curry worked regularly in film, roles including that of Robert Graves in The Shout, later as Jeremy in the political drama The Ploughman's Lunch. He found himself working largely in comedies, including Home Alone 2, Lost in New York, Muppet Treasure Island, Scary Movie 2, and McHale's Navy, before providing voiceovers for numerous animated films such as Garfield, A Tale of Two Kitties, A Turtle's Tale, Sammy's Adventures, and Rabbit. Tim said once of his career, "I've had opportunities and I'm still showing up, you know? I think that's what you got to do. You just have to keep showing up." Now, in 2012, Curry had a stroke while receiving a massage and received brain surgery. He had to have brain surgery. He was left with mobility issues and his short-term memory was also affected. He said, "It was an odd thing because my father had a stroke and died very soon afterwards. I knew I had to force myself to relax and just take the opportunity to float a little." In 2025, he released his memoir, Vagabond, which now I really, really want to get. Now, but of course it was the Rocky Horror Picture Show, wasn't it? Susan Sarandon, of course, who co-starred in it, she has gone to social media. She's called him funny, a funny, sexy original. "Even wheelchair bound, he continued to be so sweet and generous with his fans," she wrote. "Thank you, Tim, for meaning so much to so many people." Carol Burnett, who starred with Tim in Annie, also paid tribute. "Nobody," she said, "could play lovable villains better than he could. He was my dear friend, and I was blessed to know him." If you have not seen him in Annie, he plays Rooster. Oh, my God. I loved him in that. This is street. But of course it was Rocky, wasn't it? Where he had a very full career. This was the one that we all go. This is where we remember him. As I said, although I adored him in Annie. Started as a tiny stage show, the Rocky Horror Show, as I said, written by Richard O'Brien, the Kiwi, who played Riff Raff. 1973 in London. Tim also almost didn't play Frankenfurter. Curry initially auditioned again using a Scottish accent. "Well, how do you meet here?" But O'Brien and director Jim Sharman wanted him to use his English accent, so thank goodness he did. The film was a flop initially when it was released in

0: Rock and roll.
1: Barry Bostwick in his Tidy Whities played Brad. Brad! He later became, surprisingly, quite a prolific TV actor, Mayor Randall Winston in Spin City. Now, the movie was nominated for absolutely nothing at the Oscars. It was initially dismissed by critics. Its reputation, though, grew. And finally, the film was never really also stopped making money. Cost roughly $1.4 million to make. And because it's become such a global cult phenomenon through its repeated screenings, home videos, merchandise, it just keeps going. Sadly, without one of its stars. Well, the star, you would argue, Tim Curry. So Kelly and I were talking about this this morning, you know, as we put the show together. We are both stupid fans. Of this.
2: Stupid fans.
1: Stupid fans. Like, she said to me in the break, oh, what are you going to watch tonight? You said, I don't know.
2: I can't decide if I'm going to watch Rocky Horror Picture Show or It or Home Alone 2 or all of the above, although it's quite
1: Dave,
2: long.
1: Is Dave going to sit through three?
2: No, he will not. He probably won't even sit through one of them. Yeah. And I don't give a sheet. I've got another TV in the other room. No, it's just, I mean, I was...
1: Rocky.
2: It's going to have to be, right? How to do I... when I spoke to you today and I went in and had a shower afterwards, I know this is probably TMI for people, but I thought, no, I've got to put on the Rocky Horror Picture Show soundtrack. And I actually drive home a lot singing along to the soundtrack, know most of the words to all of it. And I did the time warp in the shower. Then you know what? It sucked because as soon as I stepped out of the shower, it did that sad song of I'm going home, which Tim Curry sings, and I was like, a naked mess in my own bathroom. But
1: if a woman can't have a breakdown naked in their bathroom, where can they?
2: That's right, darn tootin'. Exactly. But the Rocky Horror Picture Show, obviously, not for kids, but I watched that first when I was about 8 years old, and I didn't know what it was all about. I just loved the music, and I loved the costumes, and it was great. And so,
1: how did you get to see it at 8?
2: One of my cousins had the video. The kids go watch some TV, and so you tuck away, oh, let's put this video on. And honestly, we didn't even think anything of it. It was nothing, you know, like, oh, there's men in tights or whatever, in fishnets. But as teenagers, I found friends who absolutely loved it as well and loved it just as much as I did. You should have seen our teachers' faces at the Otaki College lip sync competition of 2004. When about 12 of us kids got together literally dressed up in fishnets and the corsets and all that. I played riff-raff because, of course, and we did a big montage and it was bloody awesome. And then since then, you know, we've gone to, a couple of friends and I have gone to stage productions. It's the 50th year anniversary of it this year.
1: Oh.
2: And it just absolutely centres around Tim Curry's character, right? I think I even got best dressed one time, dressing up as Dr. Frankenfurter, but I wasn't in fishnets or anything. I was in a hot dog costume. It was kind of an ironic, you know, I'm dressed as a hot dog because Dr. Frankenfurter, I got first prize. Right. But what I'm mostly looking forward to is going back to Las Vegas next year to the Sphere. They are now, the Wizard of Oz is wrapping up, I think later this year or earlier next year, and then they're going to be playing the Rocky Horror Picture Show.
1: Vegas.
2: I am going... And you cannot stop me.
1: So what is the Sphere?
2: The sphere is a big building that looks like a dome. On the outside, it's all made of TV screens.
1: And you
2: a giant TV screen. But when you go inside, it's the whole 360 is a giant TV screen. So they will adapt the movie for this kind of screen.
1: So it's going around you.
2: Yes, and then it's also interactive.

0: Well, someone texted in yesterday and said, oh, did Kelly see Dolly in Vegas when she was there?
1: If you would have told us. If she was there, I was definitely going to go. But she's supposed to be playing Caesar's Palace in about 3 weeks' time. And then back in May, I think she cancelled her shows. So she was actually supposed to be in Vegas very, very soon. When I was there, Jennifer Lopez was playing at Caesar's Palace. So I was like, I can take a leave. You know, so if she was there, absolutely would have made way to go see her. But death does wonders for your career as well, though, doesn't it?
0: You know, it does.
1: Dollywood has gone, you know, they've already sold out all their next few months of
0: is
1: entry
0: right?
1: and all that
0: stuff. Everyone going there.
1: Yeah.
0: So I don't know what's going to happen with Tim Curry, but I suppose everyone will start screenings of Rocky Horror probably at the
1: movies. Absolutely. There'll be Tim Curry back to backs, and why not? What a filmography. Woof.
0: I can't even remember when I first saw it, but it was definitely with my sister, and I probably was too young as well. But then we fell in love with it. We watched it, and then one of my girlfriends loved it, and we watched it over and over, and we could literally sing every single song. I didn't really like the time warp, you know, we were like, oh, yeah.
1: No, that's the most common one. If people know it, then that's the one they know, right? It's like, it's okay.
0: But those other songs. Over the Frankenstein's Place is probably actually my favourite song.
1: Yep.
0: With all the harmony. I've got a mate of mine, he can sing it. And whenever I say it, whenever we're talking about it, he'll start singing it just to pee off my husband. And so I start singing it, and he just goes, oh, you two, stop it. And I go, but it's such a good, it's just beautiful. I love it. Oh, and I met Richard O'Brien at the Rocky Horror. I went, this is going back, this has to be about 2015, playing at the Civic. They did it was a New Zealand Rocky Horror. It was bloody good.
1: Oh.
0: And Richard O'Brien came to the opening night, and I just fangirled him. I just stabbed him.
1: I would have done the same.
0: I sang at the top of my lungs through everything. Sorry for rows 3, 4 in front of me. And then when I walked out, my husband saw him and went, there's Riff Raff.
1: Oh, my God.
0: And I remember I'd go up, and he's very ethereal. He's very thin. He always looks like he's Riff Raff. Very thin and ethereal look, and I went up and I just fangirled him, and I got a photo. In fact, I'm gonna try and find it. And then he did. He was quite nice. He wasn't overly. He's probably been swamped.
1: Mm.
0: But I got a photo next to him, and I'm like grinning, and he's kind of got that little riff-raff, you know. Yeah.
2: No, it was really. You've arrived on a rather special night. It's one of the master's affairs.
1: Oh, no, that's it. I'm watching Rocky tonight. I'm sorry.
0: It's one of the master's affairs. I thought she liked you. He never liked me. I loved it. All right. So, and you know what we also said, Kelly, was things happen in threes. So. Oh,
1: and these people are both 80 years old.
0: Yeah.
1: Things happen in threes. Some could argue it was Hayden Panettiere last week or the week before, but.
0: Oh, yeah.
1: I mean, you know what happened when Michael Jackson died? There was Farrah Fawcett, and there was Liam Neeson's wife. Was it Natasha Richardson?
0: Oh, was it?
1: That was all in the same sort of bang, bang, bang in the same bloody week. So,
0: yeah, right.
1: There we go.
0: Let's hope not. But anyway. All right. I've actually got a little bit to play from my good friend, Sylvester Stallone. I've saved the biggest interview for the last bit of the show. Imagine that. So I'm just going to talk to Sly.
1: Yesterday, filming it all. Yeah.
0: You were filming it. You went and I said, could you pop over and see Sly? Apologise, I'm back in New Zealand. And I can get his thoughts on Dolly. I mean, God, listen to me. Hang on, I just got to quickly say this first. Lear, I had a boyfriend in 79. He saw Rocky Horror stage show in Sydney multiple times. He loved it. Not my thing, though. Oh, some Karen never saw it and never wanted to. Hang on, Karen. So your boyfriend loved it. He went and saw it in Sydney multiple times and you never saw it with him. Did you think maybe he liked Frankenfurter a bit too much? Is that why he liked it?
1: Hot dog. But you better not try to hurt her, Frankfurter.
0: I can't stop her now, people. Well, who wants to? Leah, my friend and I were invited to the Midnight Show at, I think, Sky Theatre about 20 years ago. Was told we had to learn the time warp. It took us ages. It's not that difficult, doll. Did the audience do it? No, they bloody didn't, says Sharon. Oh, no. So that's a rip.
1: It's just a jump to the left.

0: and I hear it's a step to the right. Sharon.
1: Maybe put your hands on your hips.
0: And... Oh, she wasn't in Sydney with them. Oh. He was doing other things. All right. Let's just leave the show. Say goodbye. Thank you for today. Thanks, Kelly. Good to have you back. We're gonna leave with my friend Sly Stallone. And it's a good little story about his friend Dolly Parton. And tomorrow's Friday. Looking forward to sharing it with you guys. We'll catch you soon on the platform.
2: I just heard that Dolly Parton passed away, and this strikes me very hard because I felt she was a brilliant woman, so outgoing, so nice. She would come onto the set and say, "Hi, y'all," to every one of the crew members. Everyone loved her. And I don't think people realize what a brilliant mind she had. She was just incredible. I used to call her the pioneer woman that could do everything to survive, and she did. And I remember... This is a crazy story. We were down in Tennessee filming, and when we had a little time off, they took us to a horse farm, and down there they bred these Tennessee walking horses. They're high stepping, very, very difficult horse to ride if you don't know what you're doing. So the guy goes, "Ah, no problem. Get on my favorite gray stallion." So I get on, and he goes, "And put Dolly on behind you." I said, "Is this horse used to like double-decker, I don't get it, you know?" And he goes, "No problem." Now, I've ridden horses all my life, but this thing was gigantic. It's like riding a building. So I said, "Dolly, you okay?" "Sure I am, honey. Go ahead." So I kicked the horse, and it starts moving, prancing. Then all of a sudden, oh, I have to add this, the hoofs are this long. They're not like regular horse hoofs. It's like being on stilts, the horse. That's what gets them to do this. So... it taps, taps, taps. Everything is doing well. It sounds beautiful. We look glamorous up there. And then the horse stubs its toe. It trips. And then we start to roll forward. And go, "Oh, no." It's like everything's going in slow motion. And Dolly goes, "Are we falling?" I go, "We are falling." And this horse rolled all the way down. And we cascaded off of it. It landed in the grass. And the horse rolled beside us. Oh, my God, we would have been a couple of pancakes. But she got up laughing and goes, "Let's do that again." Oh, God. So being macho, I said, "Of course, I was just waiting for you to ask. I miss you, Dolly. I love you." Sad.
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10: 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They can't play women's sport. Okay, no, understood that. 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They can't play rugby. 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

0: Good morning. Welcome to the platform. It's Monday. We've got tons to get through this morning. Gosh, we are busy. All right, first up, Willie Jackson commits Labor to co-governance in New Zealand. And as he does that, the Electoral Commission prepares to treat potential voters on Marae on voting day, and the Financial Markets Authority says Māori people need special financial products. Also, we have Tim Costley, the Otaki MP, on the current problems with Fire and Emergency New Zealand, or new problems. Oh, and tons more. But right now, it's news time.
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2: In this update, students are sceptical National's proposed loan changes will keep graduates in New Zealand. If re-elected, the party would ease compulsory student loan repayments from 12% to 10% and charge those living overseas an extra 1% in annual interest. Victoria University Student Association President Aidan Donoghue says students know the labour market's tough right now and they can find better prospects and income elsewhere.
3: This isn't really going to stop them from going. If they've made up their mind, they're going to do it. And it's not really a huge fiscal change for them to take their increased wage, but also pay the interest.
2: Meanwhile, it's thought the government's job seeker changes teach young people a benefit isn't the way to start their working life. The Social Security Amendment Bill passed under urgency on Friday night. It ends job seeker payments for 18 and 19-year-olds whose parents earn more than around $67,000 a year from November. Former Work and Income boss Christine Rankin says while finding a job can be difficult, the benefit isn't the answer.
4: The answer is helping them get a job and then stay in that job. Why should young people with their whole lives ahead of them experience that? It's there when you desperately need it.
2: The bill also changes how accommodation supplements are calculated. Labor's promising, if elected, to have a bill before select committee in the first 100 days to ensure those leaving retirement villages get their money back within 3 months. The bill will also propose establishing a simple, accessible, independent disputes resolution service. Devastating scenes in Nepal as the death toll from last week's flash flooding rises to almost 800. More than 2,500 people are still missing, including 5 New Zealanders. Hundreds are believed to be trapped in a tunnel at one of the country's hydropower sites, and rescue crews are attempting to make contact with no response so far. That's news.
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2: In sport, coach Andrew Webster's unhappy with leaked points in the Warriors' 46-32 home NRL League win over the Knights. Regardless, the result has them top of the ladder by a points differential over the Panthers with one regular season game to go. Golfer Daniel Hillier has finished in a tie for second at the British Masters on the European Tour. He's finished at 11 under par overall, 3 strokes behind former grocery delivery driver Joe Dean, whose wife was caddying. The US Tennis Open singles are underway at Flushing Meadows. Women's third

0: Storms possible about Southland, Clutha and Dunedin. Snow lowering to about 200 metres this afternoon, possibly affecting higher roads. Gale westerlies in exposed places. In the Chatham Islands, showers, some thundery and with hail, strong to gale westerlies.
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3: All right, you are on the platform. We've got a big week coming up. We've got this new, it's a sponsored show. It is not a platform production, but Wednesday at 4 o'clock, Boyce, Alistair Boyce, New Zealand First Lower Hutt candidate, will start his first hour of weekly talkback. He'll do an hour of a week, I think, up until the election. And he's calling his show, It's the Putting Right That Counts, a reference to an old catch cry of a whiteware company in Wellington called L.V. Martin and Son, where it was the putting right that counted. But we have got much more to go on with this morning. I want to start and mention in passing the Opportunity Party, who have failed completely to rebrand themselves from being called Top. Top is so much more easier, and everyone I encounter who is talking about Opportunity Party says Top, and that lady from Top. Top are hypocrites. And as you know, they now, none of their candidates, they just ghost us, because that's generally what the left do. They just ghost us, won't return calls. But they're out there pushing their stuff. I think a lot of it AI generated on the social media, on the LinkedIn and the Reddits and the Facebooks and everything else, because they basically are an online party, aren't they? They're, as I said, a Tinder profile or an AI party. But man, are they hypocritical. So they came out, Kyu Le Wong, the woman who got the job off Seek, she came out swinging recently, and they're banging on about integrity in politics and bored old politics and the corruption of lobbying and lobby and interest groups who work in the shadows and do bad things, and that they are the one source of truth and that the Opportunity Party is going to change all that. We then found out, of course, that their strategy committee had on it a guy who'd basically bought his way in, a new money internet millionaire. But even more curious over the weekend, the Opportunity Party are refusing to say exactly who is on their policy committee. One would have said they've had some sort of structural rethink where the MPs can actually do stuff on their own. But now they are saying we can't say who all of the four members on our policy committee are. The people have come up with that, all those tax policies that will bankrupt pensioners. They will say there are two. There's Kyu Le Wong, and I don't know that she's a policy expert. She's a woman who answered a job ad in Seek. And Jessica Hammond Doob. And Jessica Hammond, was around in 2017 when the Top Party started, so she's an old tusker. And I think she's in policy development or something. Her CV is just one of those bland blah, blah, blah, got a job in government things. She's standing in Wellington North, I think, Jessica Hammond Doob. So she's on the policy committee, and so is Kyu Le Wong, and there are two more people. But this party that is desperately interested in transparency, and you not will know what is going on and stopping people behind the scenes buying influence on policy, they can't say who the other two members of the policy committee are. Now, their excuse is that, because they're public servants. Well, how do we know they're public servants if we don't know who they are? And Jessica Hammond-Doob's a public servant, but

0: she can disclose who she is. And aren't public servants meant to be neutral, or do we have some super commie public servants hiding behind the top party doing all these strange commie tax policies? It seems odd to me. It seems very odd to me. Who are the other two people on the policy committee? And if you believe in transparency, top, why don't you come out and tell us who they are? People are allowed to have political views. Public servants are allowed to have life outside their jobs. You seem to be embracing the politics of secrecy and corruption yourselves. Boy, that Opportunity Party, they are so much not what they seem, in my humble opinion. If you've got some views on that, some thoughts on that, and I really want to hear from you this week if you've got young people you know or people younger than you who are into top because they just don't want to be like the olds, like the parents, like their grandparents, that they think they are the cool new thing. Because they don't look cool and new to me. They look like a bunch of amateurs who are, in fact, set out to perpetrate the very things they say they are going to change. And they're more than happy to come on the program with any of us and talk about what they're doing and talk about their issues and problems and hypocrisy. I suspect they are not going to. Look, all the other issues... I just want to cover quickly the All Blacks. I will be eating quite a lot of humble pie over the next week with people like Dieter from Harness Financial. I once again predicted that the All Blacks would pants the Springboks in Cape Town, and they didn't. In fact, far from pantsing them, they never looked close to winning that match. I got up and watched it. I got up and watched it on Sunday morning, and I'm just the curse of death for games like that. They always lose when I bother getting up to watch. And that was very sad. And I thought the South Africans were very, very good and the All Blacks were nowhere near as good. So back to the old drawing board, the greatest rivalry, as it's now been promoted. The greatest rivalry continues. I will nod my hat to the Warriors back on top of the table or on a points differential. Top of the NRL, 46-32 over the night. It's quite a high-scoring game, might say, but a win is a win. This could be our year, he says, with all the enthusiasm he could possibly muster. Matt, good morning.
1: Good morning, Mr. Plunkett. Funny thing happened to me on Saturday morning. I'm walking through my local flea market, proud as punch with my platform hoodie on, and I stumble across this little gazebo, and I wasn't really looking at what was going on. Next thing, I had this guy in my face saying, "Good morning, sir. Would you like a pamphlet?" And I'm like, "Who are you? What are you guys into?" He said, "We're the Opportunity Party." And I went, "Oh, no, thank you." I wasn't really in the mood for conflict. And as I turned to walk away, I heard him go, "Oh, look, no wonder." And he saw my platform hoodie as I walked off.
0: Oh, no. Well, you're in the market to vote. Your vote's available. Why didn't they come and make a pitch to you, do you think?
1: I nearly turned around and went back. I nearly turned around and went back and thought, I really want to have a crack here, but I couldn't be bothered. But I did notice as I looked up, and like I say, I was just walking along and stumbled into them, and I did notice the type of people that were there.
0: Okay,
1: were extremely young.
0: Yeah.
1: They were extremely young, and most of them, and I hate to say this, I'm not being racist, but most of them looked to me like to be foreign.
0: Ah, okay. Did they look like lanyard wearers, Matt? People who would wear lanyards at work with rainbow on them?
1: Absolutely. Yes, absolutely. The short-shaved beard type, you know?
0: Oh, God. Okay, the cool guy with the beard and the ankle boots. And the skinny trousers,
1: just sort of
0: blue, tan
1: sort of
0: trousers with tan boots.
1: 23 to 25.
0: Yeah.
1: I nearly went back and asked them. They look like the type of people to me that are of an age that don't yet own property in this country. And I nearly went back and said, "Do any of you own property? And do you realise what policies your party wants to put in place that you'll probably never own a property in your life because of the policies?"
0: Yeah, yeah, I hear you, absolutely.
1: But, yeah, it was so funny when I turned and he saw the platform. He saw the platform picture on my back, yeah. I love my platform hoodie, Sean. I wear them everywhere. But you have a great day, eh?
0: Be careful out there, Matt. Thank you. Sean, the All Blacks lost that game in the first 10 seconds when Barrett kicked the ball out. Karen, you're right. We were never in that. We were never, ever in that. We were reactive all the way, the early try. We were playing catch-up, and we never really got close, in my humble opinion. But at least they tried, didn't they? Let's take a break at 16 past 7.
2: 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On Sunday 6th of September, Shane's meetings are in Gisborne 2 p.m. at the Emerald Hotel and in Wairoa at 6 p.m. at Gemmell's Cafe and Bar on Marine Parade. 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
0: Oh, this is interesting, this text. My 23-year-old daughter, unsure who to vote for, decided to go onto one of those online calculators that ask you questions about your beliefs. It came up as top. That was about 3 months ago. I've had my say, and apparently I'm trying to influence her. You're allowed. I said they are communist, and she said, what's wrong with that? Oh, my God, they have no idea. No, they don't. Sean, TOPS has its weaknesses when it comes to tax policy, but credit to them for being a better environmental party than the Greens. Smart play for part of their political spectrum, says George. I do note, by the way, that there was a thundering editorial in the Herald that claimed that those tragic floods in Nepal were all part of the climate change catastrophe. I'm just going to say to the Herald, bullshit, you need to wake up and smell the coffee. Glacial melt can do all sorts of weird things. Most people don't live in mountain areas precisely because of that. Geologically unstable. Nothing to do with climate change, you absolute morons at the Herald, but that is the fear that you are selling, along with many other mainstream media in New Zealand. All right, this has been taking place in my head. I had four or five topics that I wanted to get into this morning, and it suddenly struck me they were all related in one way or another. And then I saw, and I don't get up, I'm past being so politically tragic that I watch those political shows on the weekend. I don't think many, in fact, I can tell you, maybe 20 or 30,000 people watch them as they go to air, things like this Q&A with Jack Dame. And you don't need to watch them. You're not going to miss anything. It's people trying to make mountains out of molehills often. But there was an interview that Jack Dame did with Willie Jackson this weekend. And Jeremy, can you tell Jeremy to ring back? Because it's going to take me just a little bit. Oh, damn it. No, look, I'll take his call. He might be busy. And then we'll come back to Jack Dame and Willie Jackson. Jeremy, good morning.
6: Morning, Sean. I'll be quick. Guy Nunn said this the other day, actually. I don't know if it's anybody else has said it, but he said, instead of clearly wrong, it's she's clearly wrong. I thought that's quite accurate, especially in their tax policy. It's just a, you know...
0: My thing is they're calling for transparency and they won't tell us he's on their policy committee, supposedly because they're deep in the public service. So have we got some fifth columnist public servants there trying to undermine the rule of law, or are they just idiots or cowards, or are they real ideologues? That's the problem. We just don't know.
6: The hypocrisy is strong there with them. They won't be getting my vote. I'll be telling everybody to steer away from that crowd unless they want the destruction of our society.
0: But that's everyone else's choice, Jeremy, not yours. You can't. It's a free country, mate. Okay, so I'm going to play this. And this clip from Willie Jackson with Jack Dame on Sunday, this kind of sums up, A, what you're going to get if this government changes, the constituent parts of this government change after November 7th. And this is really, he's saying the quiet bit out loud. Have a listen to this.
11: Do you still believe in co-governance in the delivery of public services?
12: We absolutely do believe in, you can call it whatever you like. Apparently co-governance scares people, so we might give it a new name, but we believe in partnership. We believe in partnership, the partnership that came about from court rulings in 1987. Mm.
11: Will you reintroduce, in the delivery of public services, yes, which is the critical bit here, in the delivery of public services, will you reintroduce partnership models?
12: There's already a number of the partnership models are still in place. All right, in terms of the delivery of public services? There are partnership models still...
11: So I'm asking about the delivery of public services. This is a critical question for this election.
12: Absolutely, we'll be looking at partnership, and because that's the way forward in terms of what we want to do as a country. Partnership is incredibly important.
0: Yep, there you go. It's called Hipuapua Partnership. Not, says Willie, from the treaty, but from comments made by a guy called Lord Cook of Thorndon, a judge, a New Zealand judge, in a case in 1987, where he said,

0: He did. Windbag Willie, Lynn of Tawa, and Fidel Castro's love child, says Neil. Morning, Sean. Be careful out there. Remember Hill Street Blues. No, I don't know what be careful out there. Sean, being a better environmental party than the Greens isn't that much of an achievement, says Niz. Look, in the next half hour, I'm going to go through a number of stories, and they all come back really to what Willie Jackson was talking about. They will all outrage you, though I ask you to just stay calm. I'm just telling you these stories because no one else is going to highlight them. But they all come back to what Willie Jackson said. Yep, there's a partnership because a judge said maybe it looks a bit like a partnership in 1987. That is just appalling. But it is a cancer, it is a wrong thing that has swept through the polite dinner parties of Remuera and Thorndon and all the public servants and all the universities of this country ever since, and it has put us in a very difficult and dangerous position as we head towards an election in on November the 7th. But at least I'll say this for Mr. Jackson. He was saying the quiet bit out loud. Parties of the left, led by Labor, intend to make us a co-governed country. And that is a pretty big deal when you think about it. What happens if you're on the wrong side of that co-governance, and how do you feel about living in a country that will be divided and your rights and obligations will be divided or decided by the colour of your skin, not the content of your soul? Sean, have you heard of direct democracy? We need to change the system. This one's not working. No, this one works if we do our job and we think about it and we take part. Sean, partner's my ass. Partnership doesn't mean one side gets extra and everything paid for by the other side. Willie should be strung up in the street. No, Andy, I'm not going to advocate physical violence against Mr. Jackson. I hope to get him on this week to talk about that. In the next half hour, I'm going to run you through some amazing examples of where partnership takes us. It is 7:30.
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2: In this update, more funding is top of the election wish list for general practice owners. The General Practice Owners Association's manifesto also calls for support for GP and patient relationships, for independently owned practices, and a strengthening of rural and urgent after-hours care. GenPro Chair Angus Chambers says general practice is the foundation of the health sector.
3: Now, we've had successive governments of almost two decades of underinvestment, which has meant that, you know, our workforce has dwindled. We can't attract and retain people like we need to.
2: Devastating scenes in Nepal as the death toll from last week's flash flooding rises to almost 800. More than 2,500 people are still missing, including five New Zealanders. ABC News Australia has been speaking to survivors at disaster centres. Their words are translated.
4: I saw people get washed away, so it's difficult to sleep.
5: I don't know what to do, but we have to stay here in a safe place. We have nothing left.
2: Eight people have died and another 20 are missing after a ferry capsized off the coast of northern Cyprus. More than 230 have been rescued from the vessel, which was on its way to Turkey when it sank. Slip, snow and strong winds continue to grip parts of the lower South Island. Central Otago State Highway 6 between Makarora and Lake Hawea has been closed since Friday after heavy rain loosened material above the road. That's news.
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2: In sport, the Ranfurly Shield will remain in Northland until at least September 12 after their 2010 defence against Tasman at Whangarei. Golfer Ryan Fox has dropped seven places so far to sit tied for 27th in the latest round of the PGA Tour season finale in Atlanta. He's five over par through 15 holes today to sit one under overall. The women's eight have finished sixth in the final of the Rowing World Championships in Amsterdam. England have won the three Test cricket series against Pakistan with a match to spare, triumphing by 194 runs in the second fixture at Lord's. Sammy Maxwell has finished fifth in the Women's Olympic cross-country discipline at the World Mountain Biking Championships in Italy. That's sport. I'm Jodie Gill.
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1: Northland to Manawatu, including Coromandel Peninsula, Taumarunui and Taihape, a few showers. Bay of Plenty and Taupō, mainly fine, isolated showers. Gisborne and Hawke's Bay, fine, severe gale westerlies in exposed places south of Hastings. Horowhenua to Wellington, also Wairarapa, Nelson and Marlborough. Fine and scattered showers from afternoon. Severe gale westerlies in exposed places about Tararua District. Buller to Westland showers, clearing in Westland and Grey this evening. Canterbury mainly fine with a chance of a shower about Banks Peninsula. Scattered showers everywhere from afternoon. Otago, Southland and Fiordland showers, some heavy with hail. Thunderstorms possible about Southland, Clutha and Dunedin. Snow lowering to about 200 metres this afternoon, possibly affecting higher roads, gale westerlies in exposed places. In the Chatham Islands, showers, some thundery with hail, strong to gale westerlies.
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2: All right, you are on the platform. Okay, I promised you some examples of the madness and what co-government would look like. Let us start at the very fundamentals of a democracy, of a functional democracy, of one person, one vote, or one person, the same number of votes for each person, each adult person. And if you like, that system, that very, very basic and fundamental system to our way of life, our governance, is run by bureaucrats, by the Electoral Commission. And Carla Kane from the Electoral Commission, and to give him his due, came on this program last week to try and explain why the Electoral Commission, in asking for volunteers or people to come and work for them during the election, had some very strange requirements around the promotion of the Treaty of Waitangi in the workplace. He said, without, to my mind, adequate explanation, that requirement had slipped through and was being removed, though he couldn't explain how he got it there in the first place. And if only it had ended there. But it does not. It does not. The Electoral Commission plans to spend $500 on treating

0: quite amazing. If we're talking about a separate system of co-governance, we're going to have a separate system of democracy. The Marais are allowed to hire the people who work in the Marais-based polling booths. That is ridiculous. That is co-governance. That is two systems. That is the stuff that ACT and National and New Zealand First said they'd get rid of. Niz, I think it is true, Niz, and we need to get Mr. Lacaine back on. And look, we're not hunting you down because we're racist, Mr. Lacaine. This is the most fundamental and important thing about this country is how its democracy runs. And this feels dodgy. Sean, we keep hearing that New Zealand is one of the most uncorrupt countries in the world. I think that statement in itself is corrupt, says Dan. Sean, David Seymour posted about an interview Willie Jackson did on Newstalk ZB where he said that the word co-governance scared people so they might just rename it. Do keep up. We paid the Jack Tame interview where he said that. Co-governance by any other name. As I said, Willie said the quiet bit out loud. Sean, when does all this overreach stop? I treat people how I want to be treated. If I was going around trying to impose a race-based ideology of government onto people, I'd think that some people might want to string me up in the street, especially if I was telling these people that they had no culture but pay for ours. I hear you, Andy. No one should be strung up in the street over this. Sean, it's clear we now have full-on apartheid. It's happening. It's happened, says Helen. When did we have electoral law reform? Not voted on, not discussed, not voted on. Disgusting. Regards, Andrea. Oh, someone says civil war. Just hang on a moment. Let's just all breathe through our noses here. Sean, I'm waiting to hear the response of ordinary, decent Māori who object to being patronised in this way. P.S. $500 doesn't go far at KFC. That is racist, I think, that comment. I am voting on the Māori roll on Auckland's North Shore. I will be asking for my treat. Well done, Kelly. Sean, the election tactics practiced by Mugabe in Zimbabwe and the ANC in South Africa remind me very much of what's happening now. Bribe, promise, take. Tribalism alive and well here in New Zealand. Hungry runs will go with their kids for a feed. If you want a Māori to vote, Sean, you hit them with free food, give out KFC and they come off rooftops and vote in unheard numbers. The problem is a lot of people will read the comments I'm reading out from you and they'll say, oh, that's racist. Then don't do stuff that provokes people into being racist in the first place. That's the problem with racism at the polling booth. It encourages racism and division in our country elsewhere. Sean, there is a I've read that one. Thank you. There you have it. Okay, we're going to take a break and then we come back another almost unbelievable piece of co-governance for you.
1: Yeah, nah, my ballet days are long behind me. Ever since that Shield Defence is 06.
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1: Being able to talk is never more important than during an election year. 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
3: All right, you'll remember the Financial Markets Authority, the statutory body that is meant to regulate and keep an eye on people who offer financial advice and financial products in New Zealand. It had a chairman called Craig Stobo, who was essentially witch hunted out of his job. Craig Stobo, who's a regular on Michael's show, for making a personal submission on the Treaty Principles Bill, see how everything ties together, to Parliament. And basically the wokesters, the co-governing Māori at the FMA and other people conspired to get him run out of his job as chairman. And he resigned. He announced on Friday, on Michael's show, he announced that he is standing in Botany against the Prime Minister as the New Zealand First candidate. I wish everyone who's standing for Parliament, we wish Craig Stobo well. We'll probably talk to him before polling day. And then we did a story last week, the week before, on the Financial Markets Authority, because they also lost their chief executive, who I suspect, an Englishwoman, who I suspect was fired for not being woke enough, or certainly under investigation, and that is a live issue. So they hauled in a member of their board, a lawyer called Alistair Hircus, to take over. And his first act as chairman of the beleaguered Financial Markets Authority was to invite staff to a hui whakanoa. Not to discuss all the problems they had or the path ahead, but just to tikanga the Māori a bit and do a bit of kumbaya, karakia, waiata, whatever. It was amazing, and your response to

0: He's white as, talking about, well, I don't know, Maori-type financial markets authority stuff on their own little piece, propaganda podcast. 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
1: 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Welcome to an occasional conversation podcast from the Financial Markets Authority, Te Mana Tātai Hoko Hoko. Ko Rachel Joel, Toko Ingoa, and today I'm joined by Liam Mason, Executive Director, Governance, Policy and Strategy, and Hannah Chapman, Strategic Advisor Māori, to give an overview of the work we're doing to understand the perspectives of tangata whenua in relation to insurances in Aotearoa, New Zealand. Nō mai, haere mai, thank you both for joining me today. Liam, can you set the scene for me a little bit?
2: Kia ora, Rachel. Sure. This work was part of our Matangarua program, which is looking to understand the experiences of Māori within our financial system. We've completed two previous kaupapa Māori research pieces. One was looking at an innovative firm and its pre-licensing experience as it was introduced to regulation. And the second was looking at Māori experience in investment and savings. But this report explores Māori perspectives and experiences with insurance.
1: So tell me, why does insurance matter?
2: Well, we know that insurance plays an incredibly important role to protect people, whānau, community and assets. But up till now, there's been very little research or data about how Māori experience insurance. In fact, one of the main findings from the literature review that was part of this work was just the dearth of knowledge that there is in this area. So this report fills a significant evidence gap. It gives Māori communities, insurance firms, regulators and even policymakers a firm base to understand better and to improve. We know already from previous FMA consumer confidence surveys that Māori are consistently less likely to hold insurance than the wider community. And so the question for us is, what's behind all this?
1: So, yeah, what is different about how tangata whenua experience insurance?
2: Well, Māori engage with insurance on both a personal and collective, individual and collective level. So we have the health insurance, the life insurance, home contents, car insurance that we're all familiar with. But there are also specific insurance needs for marae, for papakāinga, and for multiple owned whenua. Now, it's important that 1.4 million hectares, roundabout, of land remains in Māori ownership.

0: stitcher.
1: Oh, God.
0: We were able to conduct...
1: Just fade it down. It gets even worse now. Yep. No research into how Maori experience insurance. So they have spent, I imagine, millions of dollars of your money finding out how Maori experience insurance. We all hate the insurance company. I imagine Maori are going to be no different. Oh, but the unique experience having to have collective insurance policies. What, like families that have multiple batch owners? Multiple owners of the same batch? Would that be companies that are collective, having collective insurance? And the guy, look, he was just white as the guy in the, he was in a white and a grey suit, the guy there. The interviewer was Maori. I'll give the guy this, he didn't have a huge tiki on. And the other woman was white, and that's good, she can be an academic. That's not deep investigative journalism, that's just going on and seeing the absolute mumbo jumbo that is everywhere. There is no reason for the Financial Markets Authority to do that. It does no good for our community or our country. But our country is full of people riding gravy trains like that. They don't believe what they're saying. That bloke didn't believe what he's talking about. But he's a classic public servant. He wants to get ahead. He wants to tick the box. So he does things that are absolutely insane. Absolutely and utterly insane. What do you think of that? Do you know anyone who does that for a job? And if you're one of the people who was involved in that, could you ring in and talk to me about how you feel about completely wasting your life on a load of bullshit of mumbo jumbo? You ring in and tell me what you thought. I know it was hard. Listen, 0800 332 283. Sean, that is possibly the most racist and patronising nonsense I've had the displeasure of listening to, all pushed by woke lanyard-wearing whiteys, says Monique. How Maori experience insurance? What? My partner's Maori and he's tired of the all Maori are useless narrative. The large majority are hard-working middle-class citizens. Maori are not a homogenous group. Well said, Susan. Good morning, Sean. I'm really enjoying Mumbo Jumbo Monday. What's next, says Dave. Hopefully your reaction to the Mumbo Jumbo. Sean, we the taxpayers are paying for this. What about other ethnicities? Well, this is what you get when you've got a partnership, Dave. This is hipuapua in action, right? Jesus wept, says Dave. Sean, absolute effing bullshit. This country is becoming weak. What other country is like New Zealand? Probably Britain. Sean, it is just time to give up on trying to stop this division. Maybe we should be establishing a Pākehā position and start an equal pushback to protect the Kiwi way of life. Thanks, Chris. Sean, New Zealand companies pay $25 to the FMA each year in the company's office annual fee. Gosh, I didn't know that. You, thank you. Are those Māori dollars from the Māori economy or are they just normal dollars? Sean, this is going to cost New Zealand trillions for this new country these people want to live in. Please invite Alistair Hercus onto the platform. Let's put that down, Bella. Let's approach Alistair Hercus from the Financial Markets Authority. See if he'll come on. Is this become just a Māori program? No. It's become a program looking at issues abroad in our society that other journalists don't want to look. Australia is looking good, someone says. Sean, this mumbo-jumbo acceptance just shows how immature New Zealand is for allowing this to happen and lowers the IQ of the country as a whole. Cheers, Barry. Oh, I don't know why you say that. The Chinese were here before Maori anyway. Sure. Sean, it sounds like Mirai need business insurance. The Financial Authority talk about them like they're subjects. So strange. I thought it was very patronising. Very, very patronising. And I don't know how many hits they got on their podcast. 5, maybe. Sean, please give your vote to ACT. This has got to stop. Will ACT stop it? My God, Sean, it's like the religion of climate change amongst entities and bureaucracies are being replaced by the religion of Māori issues, says Tom. Sean, this is my

0: experience with insurance is I pay for it, then hopefully I'm insured. Oh, yeah, but hang on, you're being institutionally racist. See, you come from a background, a colonial background, where you understand insurance. Even after all the colonisation, you see, Maori are just, they're genetically too thick to understand insurance. So that's what the Financial Markets Authority is telling me. They completely lack the ability to band together and act collectively like a corporation. They're just victims. That's what I think the Financial Markets Authority thinks, honestly. Doesn't surprise me, Sean. I don't trust insurance salesmen. Sean, I'm around this all day and it makes awful affluent white female liberals feel really good about themselves. It's their religion. I'm not going to use your name, Maddie. Willie Jackson wants more money for Maori trades. Oh, there was their that latest policy too. That was the other thing I was going to mention. Maori are going to have more money. Willie Jackson wants more money to train Maori tradesmen or tradespeople. Or trades, he, him, them, they, she, it. Why not for all tradespeople? Why does one group of people get a special break? Sean, where is Billy T and his bottle sunglasses to make a skit about insurance? If you are a person of half Maori descent, I'm confused. No examples of the difference between now Maori and non-Maori insurance needs. Australia's mumbo jumbo, welcome to country is worst. At least we don't have to put up with that rubbish, says Jamie. Apathy is the enemy of democracy. The majority need to speak, says Philip. Well, just the people with some common bloody sense need to speak. Sure, Brenda says, don't Maori feel dumbed down by this, surely. Either they're too greedy to realise it, or the former. Sean, you can find this mumbo jumbo all through YouTube and social media. This is how they brainwash the kids, says Joe. Oh, I'm sorry, but I think we are now going to almost make this regularly mumbo jumbo Mondays. But there you go. That was, and I'm sorry to do that to you, but you know, you can get through the week. I just want you to be calm now. For a little bit of humour and calmness, we've got Richard Preble talking to us. Oh, by video, actually, we've got Prebs after 8 o'clock. I want to get his take as we enter into open season on politics. And, of course, Tim Costley, Otaki MP, still to come. It is coming up to 8 o'clock. That is news time.
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2: In this update, Nationals says it's only right to crack down on student loan debt from overseas borrowers. The party's new policy would allow graduates who stay in the country to pay off their debt over a longer period, with compulsory repayments lowered from 12 to 10%. But those living overseas would be charged an extra 1% in annual interest. Finance spokesperson Nicola Willis says overseas borrowers are often the ones not paying back their loans.
3: Two-thirds of people with a student loan who are offshore have overdue repayments. Together, they owe $2.5 billion, and we just don't think that's fair.
2: But students are underwhelmed. Victoria University Student Association President Aidan Donoghue says students have raised plenty of issues this year, and this policy doesn't touch one of them.
4: There's no talk about increasing the threshold. It's only $494 a week before you have to start making payments. There's no talk around not having to make repayments if you're still studying.
2: Labor's promising, if elected, to have a bill before select committee in the first 100 days to ensure those leaving retirement villages get their money back within 3 months. The bill will also propose establishing a simple, accessible, independent disputes resolution service. The party's senior spokesperson, Ingrid Leary, says no one should be waiting up to a year to get their own money back. She says it's not just inconvenient, it causes hardship. Survivors who escaped last week's deluge in Nepal are returning to ruined villages. 5 New Zealanders are believed to be among almost 2,500 people missing. Hundreds are believed to be trapped in a tunnel at one of the country's hydropower sites, with rescue crews pumping air and dropping food inside. ABC News Australia's Rachel Clayton says hundreds are arriving at disaster centres with no belongings.
5: We've been told from people who were on the ground that when people arrived to see if their home had survived, they couldn't even locate where their home used to be.
2: That's new.

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1: In sport, a basketball homecoming and family reunion for Charlize Leger-Walker. The 24-year-old Tall Ferns topping off a year where she became the first New Zealander drafted to America's WNBA by committing to the Porirua-based Hokomanoa Queens in the Tōihi Women's League. Leger-Walker's teaming up with her older sister, Crystal, an opportunity which is too hard to pass up.
2: I haven't played with her since Washington State, and I thought I would probably get a chance here in the Tall Ferns, but obviously I got injured, she's had a baby, and the paths just didn't cross.
1: Scott McLaughlin has finished second behind Pato O'Ward at the latest IndyCar Series race in Milwaukee, and Hayden Padden and co-driver John Kennard have finished second at the World Rally Championship event in Paraguay. That's sport. I'm Jodie Gill.
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4: Northland to Manawatu, including Coromandel Peninsula, Taumarunui and Taihape, a few showers. Bay of Plenty and Taupo, mainly fine, isolated showers. Gisborne and Hawke's Bay, fine. Severe gale westerlies in exposed places south of Hastings. Horowhenua to Wellington, also Wairarapa, Nelson and Marlborough. Fine, then scattered showers from afternoon. Severe gale westerlies in exposed places about Tararua District. Buller to Westland, showers clearing in Westland and grey this evening. Canterbury, mainly fine with the chance of a shower about Banks Peninsula. Scattered showers everywhere from afternoon. Otago, Southland and Fiordland, showers, some heavy with hail, thunderstorms possible about Southland, Clutha and Dunedin. Snow lowering to about 200 metres this afternoon, possibly affecting higher roads, gale westerlies in exposed places. In the Chatham Islands, showers, some thundery with hail, strong to gale westerlies.
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5: Now it's time for our hotspot weather location, brought to you by Thunderdonk. Born in the rugged hills of central Otago, Thunderdonk isn't just flavored whiskey, it's a ritual in a bottle.
6: Reefton on the west coast is the location today. Gosh, Reefton full of interesting names. Broadway, a locality in Reefton, was named after the west coast magistrate and warden Charles Broad. And the Wealth of Nations Mine was called nearby. It was called the Wealth of Nations Mine because it was discovered by a man named Adam Smith. Now, the township was originally spelt Reef Town, two separate words. An earlier settlement had been established by Donald Ross on the opposite bank of the Ngangahua River in 1870, but the business premises, known then as Rosstown, were shifted to the present site in 1871. Reefton's longest-lasting gold reef led to the establishment of the satellite town of Waiuta, with its Prohibition and Blackwater mines, the Prohibition mine. Waiutu died after the mine closed in 1951. Reefton.
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6: All right. Could the Electoral Commission extend the treating money to the Anglican Church at the top of the street? I'm definitely going to vote if there's a cup of tea and a Lamington waiting. Last year, there were just signs saying, keep quiet and don't take photos. That's right. Oh, no, it's got to be different for Māori. They don't understand these natives. We have to offer them, come on, come in and vote, little fuzzy wuzzy. It's so bloody patronising. Absolutely freaking ridiculous. All right. Look, I was thinking this is... Look, we're getting into politics season. We're getting into election season. Things are being crazy. We'll see all the same stories. Oh, it's dirtier than it's ever been. Oh, I've never seen an election like it. Well, at those times, I like to talk to people who've been around and seen a lot in politics, because they'll tell you there really is nothing new under the sun when it comes to voting day. I think one of the greatest fonts of knowledge and residual knowledge in New Zealand politics would have to be former member of the Longy Labor cabinet and also found one of the founders of the ACT Party, Richard Preble. He joins us on the line from Rotorua now. Richard, how are you, mate?
7: I'm good. But I'm going to start off by disagreeing with you.
6: Why?
7: Oh, I think we are going to see something new in this election.
6: What do you think we're going to see that's new? What is the great groundbreaking revelation?
7: Well, the great revelation is that people are going to continue splitting their vote. And when MMP was put together, no one really thought that giving people two votes meant that they would use them. But New Zealanders are. from the data that I've seen in Europe, where it comes from, they don't do it like we do. But last election, one third of all voters split their vote. This election, I think it's going to be over 40%. You know, there's been a lot of anguish, if you ever do read editorials, but I read them occasionally, about the fact that the Te Pāti Māori is saying it's just going for its constituency vote. And people are saying that's

0: What they're really voting for is not National or ACT. They're voting for the centre-right. So select the best candidate.
1: New Zealand First and ACT,
0: thing,
1: of course.
0: You know, let's chuck the donkeys out.
1: Yeah. New Zealand First and ACT are saying if you want to keep this government in, you vote for the National MP in your electorate and you give ACT or New Zealand First your party vote.
0: That's right. And the same thing's happening the other way. The Greens voters split their votes almost as much as ACT voters. They're not quite as intelligent, but they're almost. Almost.
1: Yeah. Do you think that most New Zealanders get this, Richard?
0: Most New Zealanders. Yeah, probably, but only just. You've got to remember that 5% of the electorate thinks that Helen Clark's still Prime Minister.
1: Yeah. Well, God. Yeah. And 50% of journalists, Richard, in the mainstream. What does Helen Clark think? Oh, Helen thinks that.
0: A lot of people, their lives are just so busy and so difficult that they just don't really think about politics. And the election might actually be decided by whether or not people who at the moment aren't on the roll decide to get on the roll. And I forget what the current figure is, but there's tens of thousands of voters, more than enough, more than the gap between the centre-right and centre-left, who haven't enrolled. And I suspect a whole lot of them won't. I mean, here's another insight from a Labour, someone who was on the Labour Party's campaign committee for a number of elections. I claim to be one of the architects of some of Labour's biggest victories. And one of the things that we took on board was that you have to put fire into the belly of your supporters to get them to get on the roll and then go out on election day to vote. Well, where's the fire in Labor's campaign? I mean, they're running a campaign where they're deliberately saying nothing, keeping their heads down, and wanting National to self-destruct. And I have to say, in many ways, it's been a successful strategy. But the problem is, it might make them do quite well in the political polls, but where's the motivation if you're a Labor supporter to get on the roll and get out and vote? There isn't one. I mean, I can't actually think of a... they've got a targeted capital gains tax, which they've so limited that it wouldn't actually raise enough money to pay for their promises about GPs. Certainly wouldn't be enough to make a fiscal difference. It's a ridiculous policy. If you're going to have a capital gains tax, make a bold one. I think it's nuts, but make a bold one.
1: Yeah.
0: There's nothing bold in the Labor Party at the moment.
1: Yeah. What do you make, Richard?
0: I think that might kill them.
1: Yeah. Mm-hmm. What do you make of the AI party, the Tinder profile party, the opportunity party?
0: Yeah. I actually, for once, agree with Helen Clark. It's the opportunity. No, I can't even say it. Look, it's a piece of political wonderland stuff. Every single person's going to be given an income by the government. Well, God, you've got to be trusting to believe that that's the right way to go. And then we're going to have a land tax. Well, who are the people that's going to hammer? That'll hammer Auckland. Already there's a whole lot of Aucklanders who are underwater. You know, their mortgage is actually more than the value of their house. Along comes the Opportunity Party saying, we're going to completely destroy you. Every election, there's a new party that gets a big boost in the media.
1: Yeah, but these guys are, in the opinion polls, they're above 5%, Richard. They're looking pretty good.
0: But they've still got to go through till election day.

0: I suspect that the balloon will pop. The only interview I know that they've been subject to was, I think, Jack Tane, and he took them apart and he wasn't even trying.
1: Yeah, well, I interviewed them. They won't come on the platform anymore.
0: Oh, I bet they don't. Well, that means they're not completely stupid.
1: But so you are, Richard?
0: Yes, oh, yeah, no doubt about that. Old and silly, mate, old and silly.
1: Look, the one their other road to victory would be to win in Mount Albert, where Kew Lay Wong, their leader, who responded to a Seek advertisement, is standing. Helen White's there and Melissa Lee. What if they won Mount Albert? They wouldn't even need to get to 5%, Richard.
0: True. And I wouldn't write it off. Helen White has got a proven track record of being a very poor candidate. It's not inconceivable.
1: Good Lord.
0: But even then, it doesn't follow. It means you still get some MPs, but the amount will be on your.
1: Do you think that Luxon did the right thing in saying it wouldn't work with?
0: Yeah. I'll just make this point.
1: Yeah.
0: At the moment, the Opportunities Party is doing an electoral miracle. Half its support comes from the centre-right and half from the centre-left.
1: Yeah.
0: One of those two has got to be wrong. And voters will work that out. I mean, if you halve it, then their support falls below 4%. I did see Tover, I think, did an interview and asked their leader how she'd voted in the past. And she said, oh, I voted all across the political spectrum. Was then pressed and admitted that she's only ever voted for Te Pāti Māori and the Greens. I mean, the Opportunities Party isn't left, mate. It's left right out there.
1: Yeah, okay. And do you think Luxon did the right thing when he ruled them out as being someone that National would talk to after the election, whatever happens?
0: Yes, but politicians' statements before elections have to be... are quite different to what they say afterwards. I mean, who predicted that Winston was going to go with Bolger? Who predicted Winston was going to go with Labor and give us a Labor government? Who knows what they'll say afterwards?
1: Yeah.
0: What I thought wrong was that Luxon just made that as a off-the-cuff statement at the end of a press conference and never set out the reasons. Should have actually set out the reasons why he was going to rule out.
1: Well, he said because there was nothing. He said they were hard left. He didn't like his tax policies. He couldn't see anything in common with them.
0: No, he actually says, I don't like the fact they're going to increase tax. Well, yeah. I mean, okay, I guess it's one line, but he could. Mr. Luxon frustrates me. And sometimes I wonder whether he's trying to lose. And sometimes I wonder whether he's trying to lose.
1: Well, he's, I don't know if he's trying, but he's making a damn good go of it, Richard.
0: yeah, and then you have to realise how politically inexperienced he is. I mean, he walked into the Botany seat, which doesn't require an election. You know, that is an electorate where you can put a blue ribbon around a donkey. He only ran one election, which was the last election, and he's gone and sacked the person who ran his campaign for him and put in Brown as his name. I mean, he's never run an election campaign, and he's up against the Labor Party, who, one thing I'll say about the Labor Party is, gee whiz, they are political operators. They know elections backwards. So you've got the naive against the experienced.
1: Richard, we had Willie Jackson over the weekend saying, if you don't like the word co-governance, we'll change the word, but we're about partnership, we're about co-governance. That's what Lord Cook said in 1987, and that's what the Labor Party is about. Do you think that is a message that resonates with a lot of New Zealanders, or is a political liability?
0: Mate, it's a huge political liability, and it comes as a

0: great shock to Governor Hobson's ghost saloon that that's what the treaty said. It's a piece of historical revisionism. And Willie Jackson is himself a liability to the Labor Party. I mean, they made an announcement on Friday, I think, that they're going to win the 7 Māori seats. Well, I live in an electorate where they re-selected the candidate they had last time. Last time she trailed to Pāti Māori by 15,000 votes. How on earth is she, as a candidate they rejected last time, going to win next time? I'll make you this prediction. The Labor Party isn't going to win all 7 Māori seats, but trying to win all 7 Māori seats is going to lose them more seats than they will gain.
1: Wow, that's a prediction. Richard, I don't like predictions. We never know what's going to happen before polling day, and a lot can happen. God, you know that. But if you
0: I follow Winston Churchill's advice.
1: Yeah.
0: Make bold predictions and then explain afterwards, when none of your predictions come true, why they were still actually accurate.
1: All right. What are your bold predictions then?
0: Oh, for this election?
1: Yeah.
0: Oh, mate, I wouldn't rule out the left winning. And why I'm reluctant to make it is that I still want to see the National Party's actual election campaign.
1: Have you not picked up on fixing the basics to build a better future? That's their campaign cry.
0: Well, yeah, and the other one is no more taxes. that's a promise that's never been credible. Yes. George Bush did win the presidency, but he was crucified.
1: So, Richard, your bold prediction is maybe the left will win.
0: Yep. At the moment, I think that the left are slightly ahead. I don't rule out the fact that the centre right can still win, though.
1: Okay, that's not that bold, Richard. I'm just saying.
0: I know.
1: Well, that's a little bit fancy.
0: Well, so is the electorate, to be fair.
1: Yeah, and that's the issue.
0: I think we haven't actually made up our mind.
1: Yeah.
0: And things like the leaders' debates, which normally the leader of the opposition wins, and I would expect them to win again, but we've got such low expectations of Luxon that if he puts in a good fighting performance, even if he loses the debate, he might actually win, if you know what I mean.
1: I hear. Richard, this has been very entertaining. We've got to do this a couple times more before polling day, mate. Great fun talking to you.
0: Always happy talking to you, and I hope all your listeners have a great day.
1: Thank you, mate. Cheers. That is Richard Preble. He is great fun. Very smart political operator. Quite remarkable. Also through, as I'll always remember, the greatest party I've ever been to outside Parliament that was political. That was his State House eviction party on Bolton Street. He was getting kicked out of cabinet by Longy, the Labor Party's falling apart, and he just said to everyone, come round to my ministerial home, we'll have a party, and it was huge. I think I met my future wife at that party, in a certain sense. Enough information, Sean. Let's go to a break.
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3: Great having a chat. Great having a chat to Richard Preble. Sean, even Preble knows National is useless, though I disagree with him and I think the current government will just squeeze back in two ticks for New Zealand First, says Jesse. Jesse, if you want to be strategic, one tick for your National MP, one tick for New Zealand First. Sean, I think who you vote for is simply divided by those who work, own businesses and homes, aspirational, and those who want the same but expect it to be given to them, armchair idealists. Sean, it's not even a partnership as people would imagine, an equal 50-50, because what happens is the Pākehā half is still stacked with Māori or Pacifica or the woke. Just look at the Te Puna Mahanga Authority, 50 iwi and 50 councils with a Māori chairman, but council has already got Māori representation, so the cards are stacked against the majority, says Kirsty. Sean, Fuzzy Wuzzies, how wonderfully provocative, yes. Loved it and added it to my mocking library. I'm not mocking people, I'm kind of mocking the whole division thing. Sean, he might be a mad dog, but Mr. Preble has deep understanding of the New Zealand political landscape, says Neil. That's why I love talking to him, and he's got a great sense of humour, he's a good bloke. Richard Preble sounded quite unwell in that interview. Well, he's getting on. He's getting on, Prebs. 80. A whole lot of 80-year-olds have dropped dead. My prediction is National 40, Winston 10, Act 9, Labor 24, Greens 8, top 4. I would no Winston party in the government. Oh, Damien. Damien, okay. No thanks, my local National candidate is bloody useless. Fair enough, Jesse. Fair enough. Richard's panting a lot as he's chasing the cat. By the way, just one thing I didn't mention last week, though I want to. Donald Trump and the Lake of America. Oh, I don't know. Renaming things. Gosh, if New Zealanders would get upset every time something was re-bloody named, what about renaming a whole country to Aotearoa? I don't know. I can't get to... He is just a complete buffhead sometimes, Trump, isn't he? And, of course, everyone's taken the rage bait. No, you can't call it Lake America. He's just a bit of a dick sometimes, isn't he? Sean, the problem I have with the vote-splitting strategy is that I live in Luxon's electorate. What about gritting? Talk about gritting my teeth, says Niz. Well, you'd vote for Craig Stobo now, wouldn't you, Niz? Really, if you're in Botany? Okay, look, I want to carry on from a story that you guys got really engaged in when I had our next guest on a few weeks back. Tim Costley is the National MP for Otaki. And Tim had been running an amazing campaign, amazing series of questions over a long period of time to senior management and governance at the Fire and Emergency New Zealand Service, and just exposing some quite remarkable failings in that organisation, particularly in relation to the procurement of safety of vehicles, fire engines, which are kind of fundamental to fire services, one would have thought. There's more shenanigans, and I would say more failure at fence, and to catch up with it, I thought the best person to talk to would be Tim Costley, National MP for Otaki, joins us by video link now. Tim, how are you?
4: Yeah, good morning. I'm really good. I'm really good.
3: All right. Now, I read last week that Fens, despite your best efforts to keep them on the straight and narrow, have just absolutely failed in terms of getting new vehicles. They've just, what, have they just thrown up their hands and said, we can't do it, or what?
4: Well, no, I don't know. I don't know that's fair. Look, we sort of knew when we spoke, what was it, a month ago, we knew that none of the 30, so the 30 new three appliances, that's what most people think of as a fire truck that you see driving down the street. The 30 of those that they started purchasing in 2019, none of the 30 are in use, last we heard. They did get three in briefly, but then realised, sorry, I shouldn't laugh. I'll do this seriously again. They did get three in briefly, but then realised that sometimes the water pump would just shut off. So,
3: well, and that's kind of vital for a fire engine that moves the old water, right?
4: Sorry, I really don't mean to laugh. Yeah, it's to do with, I think it's a little bit more sophisticated than we never thought we'd have to turn the water on. It's to do with sort of protections that are built into the system, protect the pump so that, because it can effectively run two hoses at the same time. And if they both shut off at the same time to stop back pressure hitting the pump, it shuts the whole system down. The problem is when you're in the middle of a fire, you don't really want that to happen because water's kind of critical to, firstly, keeping the firefighter safe and alive, secondly, putting out the fire. So the three of the 30, it's still only three out of 30 after 7 years, were in briefly for a few days and got pulled back. Actually, the one that we found out a bit more since have been the what they call the aerial appliances, or the trucks with the big ladders on the roof, and that's been the one that we've maybe asked some questions about. So you might remember in the public hearing, which was meant to be the last public hearing, I actually asked them and I said, hey, is it true that when the truck with the ladder is broken, you just send another truck instead? And that's fine, like you want to send something else instead. Sometimes stuff's going to break. But you send it with the call sign of the truck with the ladder. So it looks like a ladder truck has responded, because they will tell you that 99.72% of the time they turn up on time. But it turns out they sort of calculate it differently. They only count at the times the trucks actually turn up, and that makes it pretty easy to get close to 100%. But I said, is it true that you just send another truck with the same call sign to make the numbers look better? And they said, oh, no, we wouldn't do that. We definitely don't do that. So I actually ended up asking them to come back for this, like their seventh hearing this year. Can you come back and go and check the answer to that question, and specifically come back and answer that? And they came back and said, well, that's not what's meant to happen, but yes, that does happen. And they said, but don't worry.
3: So yes, we have been fibbing to you.
4: Well, we might have been fudging the numbers a little bit. But they said, but don't worry, because what we do is we put an extra ladder on the truck, a really big ladder. It's called a 464 ladder. It's 46.4 feet long. It's 15 metres tall. So that's just as good. And I said, well, are you sure about that? Oh, no, we definitely do that. I said, there's 19 fire stations that have one of those trucks with normally a 17-metre ladder. Do they all have access to this 15-metre ladder? Well, it turns out that five of the 19 stations have access to one of those ladders. And the specific ones I asked about, like Palmerston North, New Plymouth, for Palmerston North, the nearest one is Masterton. So if their truck with the ladder is broken, and I get it, there'll be a day when it's broken, sometimes stuff goes wrong, the nearest one they can get is actually Masterton. So it just kind of, it's frustrating that this, you kind of go, well, where do we start? Where do we start? Because every stone we turn over, if I can find this out on my own, I don't have staff helping me. It's just me reading lots of documents and talking to lots of firefighters. If I can work this stuff out, you'd think that maybe.
3: I want to get back to a wider cultural issue here. We've just had an issue last week where the so-called, or maybe not so powerful, Privileges Committee of Parliament found that two public servants at the most senior level had knowingly lied to MPs in a formal setting. Knowingly lied. Not got it wrong, not made a mistake. They'd lied through their frickin' teeth. And nothing is happening to Nick Blakely. What do you expect from Fens when someone of Mr. Blakely's exalted position can lie and get away with it. What message does that send to the people you're cross-examining from Fire and Emergency New Zealand?
4: Yeah, so we've had a pattern of repeated incorrect answers. And there's probably two reasons for that. One, either they just don't know what's going on in their organisation, and an MP in his first term can find out the answers faster than they can. That would be concerning. Or they have, intentionally misled the committee. I wonder if it's a bit of a middle ground. I think there is some stuff they're just not across the detail on. I think they should be. I think there is my perception of the public hearings, because until the report's out, I can't talk about anything else. But my perception has been that they're just trying to be a bit clever and a bit cute, trying to brush things under, like, oh, well, we've got a national procedure which says that...
3: Tim, come on, they're lying to you. Like Mr. Blakely lied to Parliament.
4: I don't know about Mr. Blakely because I wasn't involved in that one, but I just know about what I've heard from the firefighters. And day one of the Air Force, one of the first things they taught us in officer training was you can't delegate responsibility. And... you can delegate tasks, you can delegate a whole bunch of stuff. You can't get away from responsibility, and that's why we need to hold the leaders to account. They can tell us they didn't have the right answer. Maybe they got a bit cute with some of the answers. Maybe they were plain wrong. But you can't avoid the responsibility. They get paid a significant amount of money.
3: Well, you can. Mr. Blakely has. Nothing's happening to him for lying to Parliament, and he was found guilty of lying to Parliament. So I'm saying... You're dealing with public servants and statutory bodies that are getting the clear signal, Tim. They don't have to tell you the truth.
4: Yeah, well, I don't accept that. And hence, I am doing all I can to shine a light on it. Firstly, I held an extra hearing with them. Then I started this inquiry. I'm sharing it as widely as I can on public. I'm turning up to every interview I'm asked to go on so that I can make sure that Kiwis get the answers, they get the truth, and they hold these people to account. And ultimately, we've seen the board chair replaced. That's a good first step, I think, should be one step of many. The board should be holding the leadership of FENS to account. That's their job. They can't just blame it on someone else. We're yet to see this inquiry finish, so let's give it a few weeks and see what comes of it. But I expect leaders to be held to account. We pay them for the responsibility that they hold, not the specific job that they do, and they should be held accountable.
3: Yeah. Look, as a former service person, were you mates with Chris Pink?
4: Yes, yes.
3: Still mates with Chris Pink?
4: Yes. Yeah, look, he has been a great MP. He's been a really good supporter and friend of mine since 2020 when I first met him, and he turned up and helped out on the ground here. And it'll be a shame for the people of his electorate to lose him. It'll be a shame for us to lose him. He brings a lot of experience to Parliament.
3: Do you think it was fair that he got the bum's rush after the coup?
4: The Prime Minister acted pretty swiftly, and I think, Chris Pink shared his own comments on that. But, the thing that's a shame is to see that he then departs Parliament. That's a decision for him and his family, and I respect that. But I would have liked to see the guy stay on. I think he's got a lot more to offer, and I certainly wish him all the best in whatever comes next for him.
3: Tim, as always, I thank you for your time. Good talking to you. Talk again soon.
4: Cheers.
3: Tim Costley, Otaki MP. See, this is my thing about the Blakely thing that we talked about last week. That's why it's a big story. And that's why I think Tim Costley's done a great job in holding Fenn's feet to the fire. And we cannot have people lying or being cute. What did he use, Tim? He used being cute. Being cute isn't good enough when it's public money. It's never good enough to be cute. Yes, Sean Chuckin, the CEO of Tauranga Council, that bunch as well. Oh, we are keeping an eye on that, Pat. I haven't forgotten about that story. Sean, the chairman of Fenn's board is now the guy that got sacked from Watercare. Awesome. Yep, it's quite a nice little gravy go-round, isn't it? These firefighters who are using the public assets to advertise for support, they don't own the trucks. I don't like that either, I agree. I hope the good voters of Otaki are listening to this. This is the choice between Ting and the young climate strike organiser. Yeah, Dave, he's up against a Labor candidate. What's your name? Sophie someone? complete and utter kind of political shill. Her parents were Labor. She used to have pictures when she was running the school strike for climate change. I think she's the one that was going to go to Fiji on a holiday and was all worried about carbon. But it's quite a contest there. Apparently she's polling well. And she's welcome on the program. That answer in the hearing was completely wrong to Tim. As firefighters, we sat there listening to our management with our mouths open. Tim's needs

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3: G'day, Boycey here. 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
7: 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Apparently, Sophie Harford, that's her name, I think. Is it Sophie Harford? Sophie Harford, the former school climate change person who's running against Tim Costley, she's also been elected to the council up there, Sophie, worried about the greenhouse gases. She's been overseas twice this year, including once to a meditation retreat. I wonder that she couldn't astrally travel rather than catch a plane. Or maybe she did. Maybe she didn't need a plane for the meditation.

0: buying. I mean, Tim's been bloody generous saying fudging things, you know. But they're lying. They're lying through their freaking teeth to save their asses. Let's be honest. I can say that as a taxpayer.
1: Well, it's good that Tim's got involved. I don't think we're getting the best, well, I can see the best deal for the country and for the local suppliers. You know, we've got to do everything we can to keep exports up and, stop things the other way around, stop importing things we don't need and making things locally. Such a big contract not to let a New Zealand company continue when they were doing a good job and ethically did everything I thought they should have done when they identified issues, but you know, told to continue. You know, I just think that's pretty poor form. But I'm pleased that Tim's out there batting for getting things right. It's bloody great.
0: He is indeed, Jeremy. I thank you for your call, Sean. It's hard not to be great, get really depressed with your content this morning. Two things have to go, MMP and the treaty. Ian, why does MMP going make a difference? I'm going to say I'm a great believer in MMP. It is more democratic. It is fairer. It allows more nuance and better reflects. People say, oh, the voting system must be wrong when their side loses. Everyone's playing by the rules, and these are better rules than the old first-past-the-post rules. So I'm going to tell you, I'm an MMP fan. There are other ways of doing voting. We could have STV and everything. I'm not a blunt first-past-the-post fan. And I think if people think about using those two votes, we can get nice, nuanced and democratic election results. Neil says, I understand Councillor Sophie travels by flying carpet. Sean, I've often wondered why our volunteer firefighters don't seem to have the same issues with breakdowns as the half-assed full-time firefighters. Oh, Nick, I do not want to get into the... There's a lot of dick swinging that goes on when you start talking about firefighters, basically, is what I'm saying. They're all legends in their own right. They're all like Cliff the Postman from Cheers. They've all got an awful lot. They're always right. And well, the old 3450, it was a good engine. They couldn't pump very well, though. Now, someone says, Sean, did you read the absolutely crap piece and stuff from Ian Taylor about how he's uncomfortable about people like David Seymour having too much power for a party which only got 8% last election? I found that column hilarious. I think Michael's having him on or had him on. That is hilarious because you really like Opportunity, who have got 9%, haven't they? But you're quite happy to go to conferences where Kulay Wong, who's not even a politician, not elected to anything, Ian, you're quite happy to drink her Kool-Aid, aren't you, Ian? So, Ian, it was a very poor argument, mate, to say he shouldn't have too much power for 8%. He negotiated 8%. What he could with 8% of power. That's politics, sweetheart. And you better get used to it. They're glorified water blasters, mate. Ooh, that'll get them seeing red, won't it? Well, they see quite a lot of red in their working day of firemen. Glorified water blasters, yeah. They sleep most of the day, firefighters. Or they read, or they do other stuff. It's the Māori seats that have to go, as was the intention when MMP was introduced. Yeah, Faye, they do. Sean, did you read... I did read that Ian Taylor thing. Sean, there is some lying with the fence management, but more worrying is there's just no idea what's actually happening in the organisation. Sean, yes, it's very, very bad, all these lies, but it's important to know why they are lying and what they are lying about, i.e. are they being political or are they covering up waste and inconvenience? I think they're just dicks. Grant, that's my impression. It's not political. They are just dicks. Because, unfortunately, I do not mean to generally disparage firefighters, but here I go. Firefighters have a certain psychological profile. And indeed, people who wear uniforms have a certain psychological profile. And people who wear uniforms in minor roles, you know the sort of person I'm talking about. The person... We used to call them the people in the white coats who did the parking at the races and stuff.

0: or man with a clipboard. I think they're called Karens now. But firefighters are a certain type of person, and of course they'll get promoted to middle management and then senior management, but you've still got a bunch of guys who walk around swinging their dicks, basically, is my feeling. And I could be making a gross generalisation, and if I am, I'm sorry, and I'm going to get all under a whole lot of under 6 foot macho men with moustaches ringing up and telling me why I'm wrong. Also, I know people have been firefighters, great people, real sense of service to the community. Also, a few of them complete arsonists and nutters. A lot of arsonists are fire people. Sean, I like how Palmy needs a ladder extension with all those skyscrapers that pepper the skyline. Yeah. Tim Costley is a fine, decent, honest MP, a proper Kiwi. The National Party desperately needs people like him. He was quite warm towards old Chris Pink, wasn't he? I talked to Chris Pink on Friday, and despite the fact that he's writing a column that really doesn't say anything, and he will be writing for stuff, he says, just not dealing with the media. Yes, you were, Chris. You're writing a column for stuff, for God's sake. Maybe stick to the politics. Well, you screwed up the politics, didn't you, Chris? Not the way to run a coup. I got a feeling it's not over for Chris Pink. And if things were to change in the National Party, he might be welcomed back with open arms. Yes, Sean, it's very bad, all these lies. Oh, no, I've read that. Sean, I wouldn't call climate change nutters preventing firefighters' fire training a case of firefighters being pearl clutchers. That's putting them and the public in danger for woke nonsense. I've got no idea what you're talking about. No idea whatsoever what you're talking about there. Sean, co-governance, correct me if I'm wrong, will also mean doubling up of all layers of politics, regional as well as national, there and another monster created. I agree, MMP is not perfect, no electoral system is, but an improvement on FPP, says Neil. Well said. Firefighters should stick to their knitting, playing cards, arm wrestling, watching porn and grooming schoolgirls, says John. I'd like to disassociate myself, particularly from the last part of that text. Entirely. 0800 33 22 83. We've got an hour coming up with no interviews. I want you to carry the show for a bit. I've thrown out a lot of stuff this morning on another Mumbo Jumbo Monday. What do you think of money being spent on refreshments at Māori voting booths on Marais? Nowhere else but special and allowing Marais to select and hire their own staff. Corruption. Just going to say corruption, because all we got to do is look at Manurewa, don't we? Corruption. And I think we need to get Mr. Lacaine back on tomorrow and say, what is with all these different rules, depending on the ethnicity of your polling station, for God's sake? It is very, very concerning. Alex, we can talk about the $7 congestion charge, I guess, when it comes in, Alex. Sean, I would argue, due to scale of the deceit, the Parliament is more detrimental than in a court of law. Yes, that's the only place you can face prison. And it does seem to me lying is now acceptable amongst the political class. Sean, firefighters can't do live fire training anywhere in the country because of the climate change woke BS. Explain more. You're not allowed to set a fake fire. My God. That sounds silly. I didn't know that. Let's find out more about that. Because that does sound like complete and utter mumbo jumbo. And if you got any thoughts about good old Prebs, that was a nice chat with Prebble. I always enjoy it. Talking to Richard. Sean, Winston is a knight in shining armour. He's the only one talking about sovereignty. No, I think you find actors as well. And if only ACT and New Zealand First got together and got National to take a stand on the mumbo jumbo. But they just won't. It's like Luxon is afraid of an issue. And wasn't Richard Preble funny? He said, I hate to say that Luxon's trying to lose the election, but if he is, he's not doing a bad job of it. It is 9 o'clock. That's news time.
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2: In this update, a view keeping young graduates in New Zealand will take more than changes to student loan repayments. If re-elected, National's proposing to lower compulsory repayments for those who stay in the country from 12 to 10%, while charging overseas borrowers an extra 1% in annual interest. Auckland University Vice-Chancellor Nick Smith says better career pathways are needed to keep graduates here, and it could take 20 years to turn things around.
3: We need to invest in the kinds of research and development that produces the rocket labs and the software and the film creative sectors and the health tech. And we've done that historically, but I worry that we're now perhaps not doing it.
2: Today's the deadline for the government to decide whether to delay next year's 12-cent hike to fuel taxes and an equivalent hike to road user charges. Transport Minister Chris Bishop has said Treasury needs a decision by the end of the month. Finance Minister Nicola Willis signalled last week the government will not be raising fuel tax in January. Prime Minister Chris Luxon says a formal cabinet decision's yet to be made. Police are assuring any decision to suspend an employee without pay will be made fairly, reasonably and justifiably. The force has changed its policy, so there are more instances when this can happen in a disciplinary process. It includes when serious breaches of the code of conduct are alleged or criminal charges are laid. The Police Association says it could be detrimental to an officer's financial stability and mental health when they may not be guilty. But Police Chief People Officer Lee McDonald says robust processes and assurance reviews are in place. Fresh discussion on a school soft drink ban at a symposium in Auckland today, organised by advocacy group Fighting Sugar and Soft Drinks, also known as FIZZ. The event will feature a political panel alongside speeches from experts. That's news.
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2: In sport, the Ranfurly Shield party continues in Northland after a first successful defence in 47 years. The 2010 win over Tasman means the prize is safe until they meet Waikato on September 12. A fourth victory from five games sees Northland second on the ladder behind undefeated Hawke's Bay after five rounds. Scott McLaughlin has finished second behind Pato O'Ward at the latest IndyCar Series race in Milwaukee. Hayden Paddon and co-driver John Kennard have come second at the World Rally Championship event in Paraguay. And in one of the least surprising decisions in tennis history, 20-time Grand Slam winner Roger Federer has been inducted by wife Mirka into the sport's highest pantheon on Rhode Island. That's sport. I'm Jodie Gill.
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5: Northland, Manawatu, Coromandel Peninsula and Taumarunui and Taihape, a few showers. Bayplenty and Taupoa, mainly fine, isolated showers. Gisborne and Hawke's Bay, fine, severe gale westerlies in exposed places south of Hastings. Potawhenua to Wellington, also Wairarapa, Nelson and Marlborough, fine, then scattered showers from afternoon, severe gale westerlies in exposed places about Tararua District. Buller to Westland, showers clearing in Westland and Grey this evening. Canterbury, mainly fine with a chance of a shower about Banks Peninsula, scattered showers everywhere from afternoon. Otago, Southland and Fiordland, showers, some heavy with hail, thunderstorms possible about Southland, Clutha and Dunedin. Snow lowering to about 200 metres this afternoon, possibly affecting higher roads, gale westerlies in exposed places. The Chatham Islands, showers, some thundery with hail, strong to gale westerlies.
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6: Now it's time for our hotspot weather location, brought to you by Thunderdonk. Born in the rugged hills of central Otago, Thunderdonk isn't just flavoured whiskey, it's a ritual in a bottle.
0: Reefton in the Ngangahua River Valley on the west coast. Here's something illuminating about Reefton. It was the first town in New Zealand to be lit by electricity generated by the Reefton Power Station. It was a thriving gold mining town in the late 19th century. Gold mining lasted from the 1870s to the 1950s. Now its economy is based on tourism, forestry, coal mining and farming.
6: 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Ride the thunder, chase the storm. 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
0: Charlotte says Bella has nailed the weather. She does such a good job. Thank you, Charlotte.
5: Thank you.
0: Yeah, good on you, Charlotte. Sean, are those Maori voting stations open to all just Maori card holders? Scheffler 16, Holland 14, Hull 16 and 14 respectively. I don't know what you're on about. It's the golf. Wayne, good morning to you, my friend.
7: Good morning, mate. Now, Reefton. I can make a claim to fame to Reefton. In the Anangahura earthquake, I slept through it in Reefton at my grandparents' place. My mother's family comes from Reefton. It's a pretty large, reasonably well-known family. And I can remember building a snowman at my grandparents' place at Reefton.
0: Wow. Okay, it's just, by the way, someone's just said it's just started snowing on the Leith Saddle down south. So it's going to be cold there. What did you like about Reefton? Was there anything particularly outstanding about it?
7: Well, like I say, apart from sort of my memories from the Anangahura earthquake and building the snowman, not a lot, because the only time I went to Reefton was to visit my grandparents. My mother came from Reefton. From a large family in Reefton, and
0: All right, good on you.
7: That's really about Reefton.
0: Not bad, Wayne. I'll take that.
7: Yeah, that's about all I can say about Reefton. But yeah, just on the mumbo jumbo, oh dear God, it just keeps getting worse.
0: Well, I just don't think we talk about it. I don't look hard for this stuff, mate. It's lying on the ground. The craziness.
7: Oh, look, it's the subject nobody wants to talk about because nobody wants to have the honest discussion. But if you look at why, and I think why Luxon's not keen on doing it, because after all, his mentor, Mr. Luxon's mentor, Mr. Key, and, you know, seeing Luxon's a key acolyte, he's the clown that invented all, you know, brought all this rubbish in with that UN...
0: Yeah.
7: Indigenous people.
0: Yeah, that's right. Yes. Yep.
7: And so you can see where their position's always going to be. They're always going to support that because they brought it in, and because if they backtrack on that, they'll look like dicks. And that's all it boils down to. So you're never going to get movement out of National on that. Not unless you get a National leader with some testicular fortitude and isn't a key acolyte.
0: Mm.
7: And unfortunately, I think there's far too much of John Key's influence still in the National Party today. And he's kind of like Helen Clark. You know, another few years won't be long. And
0: I loved Preble having a crack at Helen Clark.
7: Yeah, well, it's a big target, mate. But you're right, the journalists still think Helen's the Prime Minister. They rush to her for comment.
0: Yeah.
7: They rush to Key for comment.
0: Yeah.
7: Those people are gone. Get it through your heads. They're nobodies anymore. They're just non-combatants. Talk to the combatants and get on with it. And, please keep up the good work, depressing it as it is.
0: Get on your way.
7: All the stupidity.
0: Thank you, mate.
7: Okay, thanks, mate.
0: Cheers. Sean, Reefton is a great little place. Nice independent distillery there called Little Biddy. Little Biddy Gin, named after a well-known local. Thank you, Peter. Sean, that is crap about no live training for the firefighters. There's a purpose-built building in Richmond right beside the racecourse and motorhome park. They put up a flag and let off a wee warning first. Bloody great clouds of steam and smoke billows out of it. Thank you, Curly. Fake fire, Sean. Every time they strike, there's an old abandoned house that magically catches fire. just so it can make the mainstream media news and they can make their points that they hate the government. Cheers, Chris. Sean, do you reckon there's someone else preventing Luxon from speaking out on the Maori Party? No, only his innate sense of cowardice. Now, what I thought we'd do, because I just couldn't, I was starting to bang my head against the wall when we were playing the Financial Markets Authority's internal podcast with a Maori host talking about some research they've done into Maori and insurance. And the...
5: I just want to point out, this video has been up on the FMA YouTube for 5 days.
0: Yeah.
5: It's only had 70 views.
0: 70 views in five. There's great use of our taxpayers.
5: Zero likes.
0: Well, I just thought, now that we've all had time to have a cup of tea and a lie down, I thought we'd just pick up where we left off with a white guy and a university researcher. She's white too, isn't she, the researcher? But the host is Maori? Or does she look Maori, the researcher?
5: No, the researcher. She has a moku. She's
0: got a moku. Okay. Yep. So let's get back into your taxpayers' dollars and the amazing Maori insurance podcast it's made. Listen.
8: Commission Demos and Data Limited, and with Dr. Lara Greaves as our lead researcher, we were able to conduct the literature review that Leah mentioned. We held two wānanga. One was with Māori who work in the industry, and that particular wānanga informed the design of the survey. The second wānanga that we did was with Māori landowners, governors, iwi and hapū leaders from the Te Arawa region. Lastly, we held a survey. And this was done through an engagement between Demos and Data Limited and the Te Ao Marama Trust. The trust exercised kaitiakitanga over this panel called the Te Ao Marama Panel. And it is a new panel. It is Māori-led and Māori-governed through the trust. And there are 2,000 panellists on that, all Māori panellists. And so we were able to engage that panel and to deliver the survey through it. And 952 of those panellists participated, which was a great outcome for us. And it points to the interest in the topic. I just want to take the opportunity also to thank all of our participants. So the participants of both wānanga, the panellists and their whānau for their contributions to the research, because it wouldn't have been possible without them.
9: Yeah, and so what did you find out?
8: So, lots. First off, that if we sort of break it up into two categories, that we had some really clearly identified and consistent themes around barriers. Mm. And we also had some consistent themes about potential solutions. Mm. So when it comes to the barriers, unsurprisingly, affordability showed up as number one. Mm. And that's consistent with other populations in Aotearoa. There's also the issues around accessibility, which I'll unpack a little bit further later on. We also have cultural literacy showing up, and that's on behalf of the insurance industry, that there's a lack of it, and that is perceived as a barrier. And then we had these themes of trust, or the lack thereof, which showed up. But because those themes are consistent across the survey, the two wānanga, the literature review, there's a really strong foundation there that we can work from, which Liam referred to earlier.
9: Yeah, so tell me a bit more about those barriers. Let's dive into them a bit. Let's start with affordability.
8: Yeah, so affordability, there's a general whānau experience. So it's important to note that with the survey, we didn't ask people to just speak from their individual perspective. They could think about their whānau as well. And so we know that whānau, there's increased cost of living, that whānau having to prioritise where their money is spent, and insurance just isn't high on that priority list. When it comes to collective...
0: I think that's hapū, people are going to start self-harming if we keep on going there, Bella. Okay, so I wanted to play that, but because what that tells you is the special research done by this researcher with the moku being broadcast on a podcast that 70 people have watched, made by the Financial Markets Authority, which has got no responsibility for the Treaty of Waitangi. What did this survey find out? Well, they had two wānanga to decide how they'd do the survey first. Then they just go to a private sector thing and they do the survey. And what does it find out about Māori and their relationship or the tikanga of Māori with insurance? It finds that they don't like that it costs so much. That you got to find if there's an insurance policy for what you want to be insured for. That understanding insurance policies is a bit difficult in terms of the language they use. And that the surveyed far now don't trust insurance companies. I'm just thinking, Bella, if you were to survey all New Zealanders, I think all New Zealanders would say, gosh, insurance is expensive. There's not always the insurance that I need. Where do I find it? I don't understand the policy entirely, and I don't trust the bastards. So essentially, what a waste of money. Maori feel exactly about insurance the same way we do. What a waste of frickin' money. We will try and get the FMA on to describe the two. Well, I suppose this is all about co-governance, isn't it? Willie Jackson will love this. Oh, yeah, that's because we've been colonised, bro. And because back in 1987, someone said this is a partnership. That's not a partnership. That's a rip-off. That's just... I mean, how can these people even take themselves seriously? How do you go home to your... How does Liam, the white bureaucrat from FMA, go home and say, what did you do today, Dad? Oh, I just ticked the boxes for a whole lot of bullshit. Be like me when you grow up. How does the woman with the moku go home and sleep straight in her bed at night? Jesus. Sean, follow the money. That's all it is. Info collected. If you can afford insurance, you buy it. If you can't, you don't. Regards, Andrea. Yeah, Andrea, well done. And I didn't need a doctorate. Oh, you don't need a doctorate to come to that conclusion. On the voting, Party Vote Act, electorate vote New Zealand first. This will change the balance of power in a right-wing government with National as the smallest influencer. That's from Dave the Boaty. Whanau, fuck off. Oh, don't tell people to do that. Sean, I just flew from Queenstown to Wellington on the weekend with Air New Zealand. The Maori-infused music and videos kept enforcing that this country is called Aotearoa. It was like being tortured for an hour. They now have a $242 million loss. I won't be flying with them again. You have no choice, Jason, unfortunately. Let's take a commercial break.
10: 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Shane's Opotiki public meeting is at 2 p.m. on Saturday 5th of September at the Opotiki RSA. On Sunday 6th of September, Shane's meetings are in Gisborne 2 p.m. at the Emerald Hotel and in Wairoa at 6 p.m. at Gemmell's Cafe and Bar on Marine Parade. 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
1: Sean, if Lara's listening, I'd love to hear her take on the FMA podcast, says Tracy. Next time the harness guys are on, can you ask them what their tikanga practices are? Sean, could you give a shout out to Davina Smulders up here in the north? She got shafted by her own council. We talked about that Friday. And removed from a key role for being granted for being against unelected representatives on council. Yeah, it's amazing. Sean, insurance policies are not all the same and are complex. That is why there's a thriving industry in New Zealand called insurance advisors, says Rob. Yes, but they can't get government money to the researchers for a bullshit survey. Oh my God, that BS research is not really research. People who fill in the surveys are interested in the topic. It's fudged, says B. Clint, how is Buffalo Beach this morning?
2: Windy and a bit cold, but still the sun shining between the rain bursts. So all good.
1: How can I help?
2: Hey, Sean, I saw that Willie Jackson interview on the weekend and just shake my head. Can I use two examples of me growing up to paint the picture as to why all of this is just so dangerous?
1: And just incredible.
2: And going back a bit, but in 71 I was at Mount Abbott Grammar School and used to play touch rugby in the quadrangle. And there were two lads that I used to play with. One went on to be a famous All Black, Joe Stanley, and the other was the first Polynesian captain of the Kiwis, the New Zealand Rugby League team, Fred Akoi. Two fantastic people. They were just my mates. They were the guys I could never get near at touch, and we figured out why eventually, because they were so good in their chosen fields. But that was sort of, that was the New Zealand I grew up in, and the Akoi family just, yeah, amazing people. Fast forward, Sean, to 1978 when I worked in the Middle East, and I didn't realise at the time, but it was an incredibly racist society because I had an Arab boss, me and another Kiwi. We ran a construction team of Thai carpenters, Indian electricians, and Pakistani labourers, and each one of them by the Arab boss was treated in a diminishing state on where they came from, their ethnicity, etc. And being white and I guess European, I was treated much better by the boss than the Pakistani labourer. And I think, you know, any country that divides by race and this track that we're going down, and it is completely embedded and left over from the last government, is just so dangerous and such a shame. And I just look back to those idyllic days when I never saw race, when I never saw difference until it was, you know, put in front of me when I was working in the Middle East. And so those are just two examples of why we must fight what's going on.
1: Yeah, well said, Clint. And I think that is. Willie said it. He said the quiet but out loud. This is about separatism. This is about co-governance. Yeah. This is about two classes of people.
2: I coach rugby for a long time. You know, I've had a bunch of Maori mates, and it's just, I just shake my head. It's so dangerous. And, you know, you only have to see what goes on overseas and how people are trained. You know, the caste system of India, the racism that just goes on around the world, and we're bringing it into our society rather than stamping it out. It's just, it's phenomenal. You and I have spoken about this a few times, but the absolute lack of testicles to get rid of this by the current regime as well is just, you know, I'm sure in their own way ACT and New Zealand First are trying, but I also see an incredibly dangerous person in National in Tama Potaka. I think he's playing the flute and Luxton is dancing.
1: Yep, I hear you. I thank you very much, Clint. Sean, Chris Luxton took such a strong position opposing David Seymour's Treaty Principles Bill. That set the scene for the next 3 years. I'm not surprised the ministry thought, great, we can get away with the continued co-governance behaviour. This text, I met a woman from the Philippines who grew up in a dirt floor hut, came here as a 10-year-old, now owns a mansion in Queenstown and a successful business. No victim mentality or the government owes me something just because I exist. Your attitude determines your altitude. Did she marry Kim.com? Sean, Reefton is a great outdoor spot. I'm a local trout fishing guide, so we have lots of overseas fly fishing visitors. The old powerhouse has been revamped and still makes power. We listen to your show every morning. Have a wonderful day, Brian Wilson. G'day, Brian. What sort of trout you got down there, mate? That sounds fun. I haven't been down the West Coast for ages. Trout fishing guide. I've got a mate. I've got a guy contact me for Turangi too, and I've lost his details. He was going to take me doing some guiding up there, which I must get into. Now, what I thought I'd do, because you haven't been ringing in the volumes I want to, I'm gonna torture you guys now. So how long was that entire amazing podcast that's had 70 views?
3: It's 15 minutes.
1: And we're only 5 minutes in.
3: We're 5 minutes in.
1: I just want us to play it and we won't stop playing it. It's like musical chairs. We don't stop playing until someone rings in, okay? That is the deal. So strap in, folks. Here we go.
4: Insurance is for collectively held assets like marae. Mm. Affordability is a huge issue.
1: Can we stop it? Can we stop it? Okay. Well done, Rich. Okay. That's one. You've stopped the rot for now. How are you? Are you back, Rich?
5: Morning, Sean. I got straight through. How are you, mate? You good?
1: Very well, thank you.
5: Yeah, it's nice to be back after 4 or 5 weeks away in the Philippines. So it's good to be listening to you again, despite what some of the crap I had to go through with flying. But
1: yeah,
5: other than that, it's what happens when you're
1: on planes. Who did you fly with, Rich?
5: Yeah, Qantas and then Cathay Pacific. So
1: okay. And you had the family, you had the kids. How many kids with you?
5: Yeah, I had 2 kids, had my 1-year-old.
1: Rich, I've got no sympathy for you. People travel with their kids, you deserve everything you freaking get.
5: Yes, well, all I will say about that is they mucked up one of my baby flights so that my little girl couldn't get on the flight, so the rest of us had to stay in 15 hours. So, yeah,
1: okay.
5: Anyway, it's in the past, but I had a good time, so good to be back. Sean, I guess, When you come back in New Zealand and you see a policy, Labor come out saying, oh, we're going to help Māori, you know, when it comes, I think it was like the trades and stuff, and it's just, you know, this whole debate on race, I think everyone's getting a bit tired of that we just continually, I mean, what would Nelson Mandela think today where this kind of crap keeps happening, where we just keep looking at someone's skin or their ethnicity and thinking, well, which prioritised them over the rest of us. And, you know, aren't we tired of that now? Aren't we bored and kind of getting a bit bored of those types of conversations?
1: Well, the problem is if you don't stop it, it just intensifies, Rich. And I agree with you. I think we are tired of it. But, you know, ACT tried to get rid of it last election. And remember Chris Luxon? There's nothing he liked about the Treaty Principles Bill. Nothing.
5: Yeah, I know. It's like, well, A lot of that bill was all about equal rights there, Chris Luxon. So it's kind of like, well, but he, you know, when they first came in, Sean, they were like, oh, if I see marification, we're going to stamp it out. Well, you know, pretty much every day on your show, Sean, when I'm in the country, well, we're still seeing this crap happen in our government departments and stuff. So, yeah, you know, we always have to be very careful at the next election to who we're actually going to stand behind and who's actually going to make, you know, the changes that we want to see.
1: Yep, I hear you, Rich, and I thank you very much indeed for your call. Nice to have you back. Sarah, how are we?
6: Good morning. The National Party, they've completely lost the plot, in my opinion. And Mr. Peters opined that he was very disappointed that National are dragging the chain on their coalition agreement to amend the Waitangi Tribunal to refocus the scope and nature of its inquiries back to the original intent of that legislation. They've completely lost the plot, National. Absolutely. It's just, you know, buyer's remorse for people that voted for them.
1: All right. Have you got buyer's remorse, Sarah?
6: Yes. I do. My advice to centre-right voters, New Zealand First and ACT.
1: What about doing the smart thing, try and get a national MP in your electorate and then give your party vote to the other guys?
6: I've lost faith with them. They've just lied the whole way through. They're just dysfunctional. Can't trust them. Sorry, right. they've got to clean out the rot.
1: All right. Thank you, Sarah. Okay, so here's the deal this morning. There are two. You were saved by Rich and Sarah. We do have a commercial break to go through, but I'm just going to come back. I'll introduce the FMA Māori insurance video, and I play that until someone calls. I think it's a great way of torturing you all. At the end of this, we'll give the address for where you can find the FMA video. I imagine it's on their website, the Financial Markets Authority website. This is hilarious. We will take the ads now. There's some respite.
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1: Now, here's the deal this morning. We have, and it's like the sword of Damocles hanging over you, listeners. We've still got, 10 minutes to go? 10 minutes to go on the Financial Markets Authority's specially made podcast, viewed by at least 70 people now, on the intricacies of Māori insurance. And tikanga, as it relates to financial markets, it's an incredibly gripping podcast made by a white guy in a grey suit, a woman with a moku, and an announcer who's Māori. It is part of the cultural diversity of the Financial Markets Authority. I'm going to keep playing that when I run out of good text to read or calls from you. We got about 20 seconds into the torture and we had a couple of calls. So it's really up to you. Sean, where's Sean when you need him? He usually calls about 9:30. It's from Ingrid. Sean, I'm a hard act supporter, and to be honest, I almost hope that New Zealand gets what's coming. When a Kiwi's going to wake the hell up, we never will. The Maoris will walk all over us and we'll do nothing. Dave, it's not the Maoris who are walking over you. It's the wokesters. It's the ticky wearers. It's the shiny ass bureaucrats and it's the grifters. Don't blame this on Maori. Someone just said, just change station. No, you didn't, Craig. Sean, the question is, why are leaders afraid of confronting and dealing with Maorification, separatism and apartheid? Willie Jackson isn't. He's just told you. With Jack Tarmer, he just told you. It's all on. Labor's not lying about it. You want co-governance, you vote left. Sean, you play that FM May crap with 70 views and you get turned off. Are you losing the plot, says Dave. No, but you are. Sean, don't you think it's a bit too early on a Monday to torture us, says Alex. Cut out the audio sadism, Sean, please, says Neil. Well, Teresa has saved you all for the meantime. Good morning, Teresa.
11: Good morning, Sean. I was just going to bring Kate up on something, is that if we split the votes and we don't, vote for the electorate MPs who've got a good chance of getting in and then party vote the other parties, we might end up with very few MPs being elected because of the split vote.
1: No. Let's just walk you through this, Teresa. So I take it you're a centre-right voter.
11: Yeah.
1: Okay.
11: But if you take the vote, if you vote for Ron Mark,
1: yep.
11: Okay, in my electorate, and you don't vote for Mr. Butterick, and not that many people vote for Ron Mark, maybe only 2,000, but he takes 2,000 off Mike.
1: Yeah, so here's
11: Mike might not get passed.
1: So, Teresa, here's what you do. You're the perfect example and why people do need to understand it. You expect Ron Mark to be high up the list because he's a former cabinet minister and he knows Winston. And who's the guy running there? Old McNulty. McNulty, yep. He's the Labour guy. So you vote for Mike Butterick, even though you're a New Zealand First supporter.
11: Well, absolutely. That's what I'm saying.
1: So you vote for Mike and then you vote New Zealand First on the party list and you get Ronnie in on the list.
11: Yeah, absolutely. I know that, but Kate obviously doesn't. Because what she's advocating is that you don't vote for your
1: local electorate. Yeah, but it might be that Kate is in a seat. See, you're the perfect example of it, Teresa. Wairarapa is the perfect example of where this strategy works, right? Because it is a close-run thing for the National MP. You can be pretty confident that your New Zealand First guy is going to get in. That maximises the vote on the centre-right of the political spectrum, which is where you stand.
11: Absolutely. If you encourage everybody to not vote National in their electorate seat, you're not, but Kate is.
1: Yeah.
11: Then what you'll end up with is a split vote, and you'll end up with the National candidate and the New Zealand First candidate getting sort of 50%, or not 50%, but you know what I mean, fairly even.
1: Teresa. Every centre-right voter in Mount Albert should be voting for Melissa Lee.
11: Yeah, exactly. Exactly.
1: And she might get back in over Q Lei Wong, who's going to take votes off the left, and the Greens are running there too. It'd be interesting. But this is what you need to think about. And it's great, Teresa, because it does give you more power as a voter. That's why idiots like Luxon want to get rid of MMP, because they don't understand it. And you do. You clearly do.
11: Yeah.
1: Good on you.
11: Let's keep our fingers crossed. And as for all this, bloody co-governance stuff,
1: what you get with the left. They're into it.
11: Yeah.
1: And he also told you, for the last 2.5 years, we haven't got rid of it. It's still there.
11: Yeah, but also it's the huge amount of money. You know, every time I pick up Facebook, and I shouldn't be on it too much, but there's something else where they spend enormous amounts of money on something that just doesn't matter.
1: You got it,
11: Teresa.
1: You know,
11: like this insurance thing. You know, it's, drives me mad.
1: Good on you, Teresa. Lovely to hear from you. Tom, mate, how are you?
15: Yeah, good, thank you, mate. God, there's some pretty concerning things happening in this country at the moment, especially leading up to this election.
1: Yeah.
15: You're talking about this business of basically voter treating that's happening.
1: It's being officially sanctioned by the Electoral Commission. It's unbelievable, mate.
15: Well, I remember Michael Laws... Sorry. Bloody traffic. I remember Michael Laws raising this last week, and you weren't even allowed to so much as have a sausage sizzle. An MP wasn't allowed to have a sausage sizzle to talk to potential voters, and that was actually an imprisonable offence. So how the hell does this work? You know, these people that are holding these basically voter buyer parties or feasts, and is it going to cost more like $500
1: we're going to be paying for them, Tom, $500 a polling place.
15: And they'll
1: be run by people not employed by the Electoral Commission or selected by the Electoral Commission, but selected by the Marae or the polling place.
15: So this is we're paying for an imprisonable offence, basically.
1: Yep, that's right.
15: A voter buying imprisonable offence.
1: So Carl McCain's got to front up and explain this to us. It is just outrageous.
15: So if anyone on the right was to hold something like this, you know, a bit of a feed for a potential voters, come and see us and we'll provide you with a feed and that sort of thing, their candidates get locked up, basically.
1: Yeah.
15: These Marae Electric voters, they get away with it. That's pretty concerning. And as for the top party, they're more like bloody bottom that identifies as top.
1: Oh, yeah.
15: And also muddy that identifies as
1: well,
15: crystal
1: I could
15: clear.
1: Not believe they want accountability. Oh, no, we can't tell you who's on our policy committee. We can tell you that one person who's a public servant is, and the woman who answered the job ad is, the other two people, we're going to keep them secret. Screw that, you know?
15: Well, that's the thing. Yeah, that sort of practice should be illegal because it's dirty and underhand.
1: Yeah.
15: And it's immoral. Mm. And, every party needs to hold themselves to the highest possible standard. You know, there's MPs have right honourable tag to their name when they're in Parliament.
1: You have got to have been, and I don't know if Right Honourable exists anymore, you had to be a Privy Councillor. That means you had to be a Cabinet Minister to get Right Honourable. I'm not sure what the deal is with it now, actually, Tom. I thank you for your call. You guys clearly hate the FMA's podcast because you're now basically stacking them up. We're stacking up the calls. Brett, good morning.
16: Good morning, Sean. It's the left's actually come out and told us what they really want to happen now.
1: Yeah.
16: Over the weekend. Like, Willie's come out and said it's co-governance. All we need now is a good reporter to ask Hipkins what the story with it is. Because Hipkins has either got to back Willie or he's got to say Willie's wrong. And if he says Willie's wrong, well, that shows his discontent in the Labour Party, doesn't it? So it's like the Marais with this barbecue.
1: He doesn't have to say anything, Brett. You know? I think what we've learned about Chris Hipkins is he doesn't necessarily need to say anything. He might just shut up.
16: That's the thing. He's working for Labour quite well at the moment because he is staying quiet. He actually opens his mouth and open. Comes out and says, well, I'm the leader. It's like Te Pāti Māori coming out the other day, and I will give Te Pāti Māori credit for it. When Tibby said our tax policy is going to tax policy, and they come out and said, well, we'll talk to you on the 8th of November. You know, you've got to give them credit for that. They're going to stand their ground on what they want, and good on them for doing it. I don't agree with them, but hey, at least they're going
1: to
16: say some
1: I suspect
16: polls.
1: Most Te Pāti Māori operatives will be talking to Wins. That's quite possible too.
16: Yeah. But they'll have to get their Maori blessing before they go and do that, because we all know how that's going to work. So, you know. Yeah. But it is what it is.
1: Yep, I hear you,
16: all
1: Brett.
16: All we can do is just make your votes, you know.
1: Yep. Brett, you've saved us from another minute or two of the FMA video. Well done. Or podcast, I should call it. You hang on, Kate. We're going to go to our last commercial break.
17: 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Shane's Opotiki public meeting is at 2 p.m. on Saturday 5th of September at the Opotiki RSA. On Sunday 6th of September, Shane's meetings are in Gisborne 2 p.m. at the Emerald Hotel and in Wairoa at 6 p.m. at Gemmell's Cafe and Bar on Marine Parade. 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
1: G'day, Boycey here. I'm standing for New Zealand First and the Hutt South electorate. 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But as a Lower Hutt lad, I'm going to give it my best shot. 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It's the Putting Right that counts. 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
5: Henry, a little bit of a revolt in the ranks here. Henry says, two can play the torture game, Sean. If you keep playing the Mumbo Jumbo podcast, I'm going to ring up and talk to you about the Warriors. Henry, that it's scary, but not quite scary enough. Kate, good morning.
6: Oh, good morning. So I wasn't sure if Teresa was referencing the text that I sent in.
5: Yeah, I think it might have been.
6: I just wanted to clarify. I do think we need to say, we need to get a slogan, we need to get stuff out there on social media, unite the right. And I didn't mean necessarily to vote for your national MP, but for example, for myself, our national MP has a relatively strong seat, so I'm not going to split the Conservative vote by voting for another Conservative person. I will vote for the person that I think
5: who have you
6: the
5: got there?
6: Chance of getting Todd McClay.
5: Todd McClay, okay, trade minister.
6: Yeah, I was going to say, even though I don't necessarily agree with the whole Indian trade deal, you know, and all the rest of it, I'm not.
5: So what do you do with your party vote?
6: So I'm deciding whether to go ACT or New Zealand
5: First. Okay, and that's the right thing to do, Kate, because Todd's going to get
6: in. That's right.
5: So you voted for an MP there. You want to broaden, and if you can create the overhang by then voting Zealand First or ACT and getting their proportion up, that's right. That's the way to go, Kate. You do understand.
6: We want to give them. That's right. So I just wanted to clarify that for Teresa because I think she didn't quite understand. So I think I probably agree with her.
5: Do people you know, are they starting to talk about this and think about it this way?
6: Yes, I think so. And every opportunity that I get to talk to fellow Conservative voters or even other people for that matter, I tell them about this strategy. And I was just talking to one of my sons on the weekend because I've been staying with him, and so I had a chat to them about that so that they got them thinking, you know, because I think they're pretty well aligned to my way of thinking. But you just have to, especially the younger people, I don't think, I mean, I've only really woken up over the last couple of elections on how to vote strategically or how MMP actually works. And we've got to get the word out there to other people. But just quickly on the co-governance thing, the thing that rankles me about this is that people like Billy Jackson, all they talk about is Pūtea funding, blah, blah, blah. That's all they... Basically, why don't they just say, just give us money? Because the whole...
5: Oh, look, to give Willie his due, that's pretty much all he...

0: Those are the sort of things that should be being brought to the table to discuss. What do we do about those? How many more kids with degrees are going to be coming out to find there's nowhere to go? What are the jobs of the future? And my hope was that Opportunity Party would take the opportunity to be bringing those discussions to any table they were sitting at. I haven't seen a sign that they're going to be doing that. So my answer to you on my question is no, they don't have my vote at the moment.
1: Okay.
0: But equally, nobody else does.
1: Well, then you're a... Well, I'm sure that the dilemma that you're encountering is a dilemma that many New Zealanders find prior
0: and that was that group in the middle I talked about, I think.
1: So you'd put yourself, I'm taking this, Ian, then in that swinger group that swings between, I would imagine you'd voted centre-left in the past. You would vote... You move between centre-right and centre-left effectively. It's you and your ilk that makes and unmakes governments. Yes, is that right?
0: Well, do we? You know, I think that might have been the case some time ago, but my sense now, and I might have it wrong, but the despair I feel is that it is now the extremes, and Te Pato Māori is extreme, like 2 or 3%. It's the extremes on either side that now make the governments. And I experienced that firsthand for the very first time ever when I gave both my votes to National. I actually might as well have burnt them. We always say that you always have to exercise your democratic right. But I exercised mine and then found that democratic right was taken away from me, because now I was looking at a coalition that bore no resemblance to something I would have given that vote to.
1: All right.
0: And I fear the same thing will happen this time if I give it to Labor.
1: You made a claim earlier in our things, and it's just, sorry, been reverberating around me, and I'm going, where did you get that 38,000 from in terms of graduates with doctoral, master's, graduates, etc.?
0: I can give you that because I am sitting right in the middle of trying to solve it. So that is a number from the Ministry of Social Development. It is a thing that there's a thing called the Product Accelerator. And one day, I guess one of my frustrations is the Product Accelerator, which you've probably never heard of, but it's been around for 16 years, has developed a whole philosophy called Tomorrow's Economy. And all of us at the table, I have no idea who anyone at the table votes for. But
1: can I just take you back to the question I asked you, where you got the figure from?
0: Yeah, because I'm giving you the answer.
1: And the answer to that question is because the Ministry of Social Development doesn't publicly report breakdowns of job seeker recipients by their qualification level. So I'm just wondering where you got it from.
0: So I may well have breached a something that, well, actually, I was going to be writing an article about it anyway, but I can assure you that number is real, because what we are trying to do now with the Product Accelerator and a bank which will remain nameless at the moment is to look at how we can actually take that incredible high-value resource that is sitting on the job seekers list and how can we bring them into businesses that might normally struggle to bring that kind of expertise on because it's too expensive. What if we're able to find, I could probably look into that list now and find two or three engineers.
1: Did you get that information from the Ministry of Social Development, did you? I mean, is that why you're being a slightly reluctant with me?
0: I guess, yes, I hadn't checked whether I could use that number, but what I do know is that it's sitting with the organisation that I am involved in, which is called the New Zealand Product Accelerator, and we are trying to look with the Ministry of Social Development at how we can address this really serious problem that is facing us today. And, I sat and listened to what National's talking about, reducing the, university fees that they have to pay or whatever it was, and arguing that, these people, we're encouraging them to go through. I mean,

0: The Prime Minister must know that these numbers sit on the other side. Are we, if we don't act on this, are we simply adding to that growing list of highly qualified job seekers? And that's something you could look into now. I probably should not have used that number.
1: No, it's all right. We've run out of time this morning, but we will talk further on this, I hope. Thank you very much for starting the conversation on this. By no means is it concluded, particularly when it comes to your voting choice. Thank you for your time this morning. Appreciate it.
0: Thanks, Michael.
1: Okay. Ian Taylor, Animation Research, started 1990. Okay. Lots to talk about and break down there. It is 3 minutes to 11.
2: 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You can see all New Zealand First public meetings at nzfirst.nz. 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
1: 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I'm far more interested in what you think. So on the other side, the 11 o'clock news, 0800 33 2283, is X influence untenable, which was the original article that he wrote, and is it all the fault of MMP? On the other side of the news, it's 11 o'clock.
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9: In this update, today's the deadline for the government to decide whether to delay next year's 12-cent hike to fuel taxes and an equivalent hike to road user charges. Transport Minister Chris Bishop has said Treasury needs a decision by the end of the month. Finance Minister Nicola Willis signalled last week the government will not be raising fuel tax in January. Prime Minister Chris Luxon says a formal cabinet decision's yet to be made.
10: We've foreshadowed it's unlikely to kick off on January 1, but we need to make a cabinet decision. When we do, we'll let you know.
11: Will that be today?
10: It'll be shortly.
11: Okay, could it be today?
10: Could be very shortly.
11: Very good indeed.
9: Meanwhile, Chris Luxon is eyeing tougher action on overseas borrowers who fail to repay their student loans if he's still Prime Minister after the election. Nationals announced a new policy to cut compulsory repayments from 12% to 10% for graduates living here. It would add 1% interest for those living overseas. Luxon says he'd also like to lower the thresholds for arresting overseas borrowers who don't repay.
10: That's why we've said, look, if you're going to permanently migrate to another country where you can actually move your super out of New Zealand, we would actually deduct the owed student loan out of that KiwiSaver balance before you receive it somewhere else in the world as a permanent migration.
9: A new proposal would see an overhaul of juries on sexual violence trials to be replaced by expert panels. The government's chief victims advisor, Ruth Money, has provided advice to Justice Minister Paul Goldsmith, recommending changes to the way these trials are decided. Kate Rickard has more.
12: Money says the current system means jurors are bringing a lack of understanding of sexual violence to complex criminal trials. She's proposing specially trained panels, potentially including sexual violence practitioners, medical professionals, and people who work with victims and perpetrators. Money assures the model wouldn't change the prosecution's burden of proof for all defendants' right to a fair trial.
9: An economist says he's not worried about New Zealand's debt almost doubling in the past decade to near $1 trillion, but is worried about the increasing GDP to debt ratio, which means productivity isn't growing. That's news.
8: Sport on the platform.
9: In sport, golfer Scottie Scheffler has won the final event of the PGA Tour season, the Tour Championship, by 3 strokes. The world number ones finished at 4 under par for the round and 16 under for the tournament to claim the $16.9 million prize. Ryan Fox has finished 14 shots back in 26th. He earns a consolation $634,000 for his efforts. A welcome selection dilemma for Warriors coach Andrew Webster now that a top two finish in league's NRL is all but guaranteed. They're on top of the table via points differential over Penrith after a win over Newcastle. Webster remains unsure whether Chanel Harris-Tavita or Tamaiti Martin will play against Manly this week after both halves missed the night's match. That's sport. I'm Malcolm Jordan.
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1: Well, apparently it's snowing in Dunedin at the moment. State Highway 87 from Outram to Middlemarch, and Otago's been closed by snow. and State Highway 85 between Kyburn and Palmerston, which I think is known as the Pig Route, is open, but there's an area warning because of snow. So there you go. Aren't they lucky? All right, for the rest of us, Northland all the way down to Manawatu. So, yeah, Northland all the way down to Manawatu, except the Bay of Plenty, a few showers. So you're going to escape most of this today, the mass majority of you in the North Island. For Bay of Plenty and Taupo, ditto, you're going to be mainly fine, isolated showers, so you're going to be even less troubled. However, Gisborne and Hawke's Bay, you're going to be fine, but those severe gale westerlies that you just hate are going to really come in and lock in, but south of Hastings, so sort of Waipak, Waipawa, south, through to the Wairarapa. Horowhenua, Wellington, Wairarapa, and then across to Nelson and Marlborough, ditto, severe gale westerlies in exposed places, particularly about the Tauira districts. Fine, it's a lovely day in Wellington at the moment, but scattered showers will arrive this afternoon. The west coast of the South Island, showers will clear this evening. Canterbury, mainly fine with a shower about Banks Peninsula, scattered showers elsewhere from the afternoon. And then for Otago, south and Fiordland, yeah, we're going to cop it today. Showers, heavy, squally, apparently there's hail. I'm still looking at blue sky at the moment, there you go. Thunderstorms possible, about Southland, Clutha and Dunedin. Snow lowering to 200 metres this afternoon, possibly affecting the higher roads and mountain passes. Gale westerlies and exposed places, just to let you know. Chatham Islands showers, some thundery and squally with hail, strong to gale westerlies as well. Hastings is up to 20, gorgeous down the bay. Lee's Saddle is down to 2, but you should be getting snow now or very soon. Windiest in Hawke's Bay, those gale westerlies have arrived, it appears. Wettest in Gore, that is the new sport and weather. It is 8 minutes past 11.
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1: This hour, if you want to, we'll be talking to, we're talking rugby. I'll be talking to Tame Randall again, who would have been watching the Springbok Test and the shenanigans that appeared from it. Huge game, probably the biggest game the All Blacks have played in the last 2 years, 3 years, will be happening this coming weekend. So we'll get some insight into that over the next hour or so. In the meantime, you would have listened to Ian Taylor. He's not a central thinker, is he? Just quietly, you think, God, how the... Anyhow, it doesn't matter. Your thoughts on MMP. Is MMP the problem? He said he gave his vote to National. He didn't like it because ACT ended up in charge. I think ACT... David Seymour would love to know that he was in charge for the last 3 years. Somebody must tell him, because I don't think he thinks he was. He was having an influence, and he was proud of that influence. But what do you think? Is MMP the problem? Good luck, can I say, on the various issues that Ian Taylor raised, but I'll be interested in your thoughts now. 0800 33 22 83, text 5050. Let's go and talk to Murray. Murray, welcome to the show. Good morning to you.
15: Good morning, Michael. First-time caller. Text a few times, so I'd like to respond to some issues that Sir Ian Taylor raised. Now, I respect him as a businessman, but he's made some presumptions that I think is quite a common problem. He's made reference to some 30,000-40,000 doctorates or PhD students sitting on the unemployment benefit.
1: Yeah.
15: That highlights the disconnect between what universities do and what the market requires.
1: Agreed. Yep.
15: And you've got to come back and say, well, what are those people got their qualifications in? It appears that the universities are just happy to push students out with any little bit of paper, completely disregard to what the market needs. And the taxpayers pay for it. We pay for it through student loans, we pay for it through subsidising all these academics pushing their little wee pet subjects which have no relevance in the marketplace. It's just a nonsense.
1: Yep. And if, I mean, I've never seen that 38,000, but that's a huge number. I mean, if that exists, that's a monstrous number of people with postgraduate qualifications sitting on the dole. I mean, hell.
15: And what look at the money that's been invested into that.
1: Yes, exactly.
15: It's just a complete waste.
1: Well, now, it's our money. Now, I mean, it's our primarily our money. I mean, I know those students will be sitting there, many of them with a student loan going, oh, my God, how do I pay this back? But it's also the amount of money that you and I have been paying into educating them for no good purpose.
15: Yep. Now, we're both of a similar age. We're both graduates from Otago University. And we will also be very aware of marine science, which is a good example. You have hundreds of students applying to be starting in that degree, and none of them are told that only about 10% of them will get jobs in that industry when they graduate. And I've got several friends who've gone through that particular degree to find out at the end there's nothing for them.
1: Well, yes, but can I say, and this is where you've heard me, Murray, over the last 4 years, the tertiary sector of this country needs the most radical of reform. There is no correlation between what they teach and the market at all, is there?
15: Absolutely nothing. None. And it never has been for a long time.
1: Correct.
15: The other thing is he's made the presumptions that all those people with a doctorate and PhD are actually intelligent.
1: That's correct. Yep.
15: And yep. I take a great question mark to that, because most of them have just passed indoctrination.
1: Yeah, I entirely agree with you.
15: Yeah. And this highlights the problem between, shall we say, capitalism and socialism. Socialism, there is no feedback mechanism back into the system about what you're producing is just worthless.
1: Indeed.
15: You just produce it and you keep on producing it. Capitalism will tell you that if you're not selling something, stop producing it. And this is the problem with the way New Zealand is going, where there is completely disconnect between the feedback loop.
1: Universities like to argue that they are autonomous, right? So you can't tell us what to teach.
15: They can't be autonomous if they're taking taxpayer money.
1: Exactly. And that's exactly my argument. No, you aren't sport. You take money from us. You've got no autonomy.
15: Yeah. But even worse, they want the government to fund the students via loans and take no responsibility for producing junk. And that was the problem.
1: Yep, I agree with you.
15: If universities were held accountable for the loans that they particularly creating, they would soon find out that they have a bankrupt business model.
1: Yes, and they bankrupt everybody that comes into contact with them as well. I don't know if you watched last night, the National Party announced a relatively minor change to tertiary loan paybacks. I don't know. Did you see that last night?
15: No. I stay away from mainstream media, sorry.
1: fair enough. You're not missing much, but I did watch this. But there was one particularly enlightening chap. They interviewed the president of the Victoria University Students Association, and he was obviously saying, well, you know, just go far enough. But then they showed his loan balance. So he was doing a master's degree at Victoria University, and his loan balance was $83,000.
15: But more importantly, what was he getting his qualification?
1: I don't know. Well, you can imagine, can't you? If he's doing a master's and he's at the Victoria University Students Association, it's unlikely to be rocket science or engineering.
15: Unlikely to be able to pay it back from the job that he might be able to get. Yep.
1: Correct, yeah. But if he's got to find a job, and then he's got to pay back what is currently a balance of $83,000. And I looked at that and went, I was horrified. I just went, oh my God, you'll never pay that money back in your lifetime, for God's sake.
15: Yeah, and that's why a whole lot of people are overseas.
1: That was the other part of the announcement was they're going to crack down on people who overseas, but they can't. All they can do is make sure they arrest you when you come home, and they intend
15: that's
1: to.
15: Right.
1: They're going to get harder on it. But all right, Murray, thank you for your time. We'll talk more about this issue later on this week, in actual fact. For those of us who have children at university, I have to say, we ask ourselves every day, have we made the right decision to send our kids there? And if we weren't going to send our kids there, where would we send them? Just quietly. Bill Gates warns that artificial intelligence is more dangerous than big tech will admit. He says that it's the grave threat to jobs and particularly human life, he says. We'll talk more about that as well. But he really does say, you know, if you think that sending your kids to university to get them into debt for the point and purpose of having a job that's going to be taken away from them by AI, artificial intelligence, is a smart decision. And I'm starting to think, as a father, can I just say, yeah, I know what you mean. I know what you mean. All right. Now, do you want a break now before we go to Tane? Yes? We'll grab a quick break and then we'll come back. Tane Randall, former All Black captain, 50-odd tests for the All Blacks on a huge weekend in which we didn't win. Yes, and what it all means. It is 11:15.
16: 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Shane's Opotiki public meeting is at 2 p.m. on Saturday 5th of September at the Opotiki RSA. On Sunday 6th of September, Shane's meetings are in Gisborne 2 p.m. at the Emerald Hotel and in Wairoa at 6 p.m. at Gemmell's Cafe and Bar on Marine Parade. 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
1: All right. As I said, our next guest played over 50 games for the All Blacks and in the time when South Africa was welcomed back into the international fold and a time of international rugby as well. So he will have looked at the weekend's test match and at the result and at what's coming next with, I guess, a deal of nostalgia as well as a deal of insight. And he joins us now, former All Black captain Tane Randall. Tane, great to have you on again, mate. Thanks so much for joining us today.
24: Good morning. Good to be here.
1: Listen, first of all, did you get up and watch it live?
24: I missed the first 5 minutes, so I missed the first Springbok try. I thought that's okay, that's quite good to miss.
1: And you missed the flyover, too.
24: missed the flyover. Saw it on repeat afterwards. That was next level, right? Only in South Africa.
1: Well, I was just thinking that only in South Africa. You'd never find them happening in New Zealand.
24: Irrespective of how close they're getting hit by all the smoke and stuff, the fact that they were flying so low, they were that was close, man. That was, I say, only in South Africa.
1: Yeah, well, they got away with it, but yeah, one day. First things first, as we know, the Springboks won. I'll come to the game in a second. But now I'm interested in this. I'm a bit of a, as you probably know, beastly swot to do with All Black statistics. And one of the things I've always noticed about the All Blacks in South Africa is that it's very rare to win, for one team to win two games in a row. There's a lot of to and fro. You win one game and then you lose the next one. Usually it's the Springboks who win the first test, the All Blacks win the second, and then, you know, the third test goes back to the box in terms of former visits there. Wouldn't have done that in 96, obviously. It was, I think you won the first two and then lost the third from memory. The game, is there something psychological about losing, Tane, in these sorts of contests? What does losing and what does winning do in terms of approaching the next test?
24: Yeah, it is all psychological. These players on both teams, they're all fully professional, have been their whole lives, most of them, from school onwards. They're fully professional. They can't really get that much physically better. It's all psychological. And I think when you are at the top end of sport, they talk about the top 2 inches. It is so much that. And you know, unless one team's so clearly better physically than the other talent-wise, you can win two in a row. When two teams are pretty evenly matched with a lot of pressure, the difference in motivation, enthusiasm, and it's only a small amount, counts for a bit. And when I look at the game on the weekend, we knew there was going to be a massive bounce back by the South Africans. It wasn't going to be physical, because they were really physical in their first game, but it was all psychological. And for me, in a way, the game was almost, I think the two games were quite similar, except that the Springboks didn't make the mistakes in Cape Town. They're just little mistakes that they did at Ellis Park, and they kicked their goals. That was the only difference between the two games. If in Ellis Park they hadn't made a couple of really silly, just silly basic mistakes, which I think was mental, they were pretty pumped up, they were overconfident, they made a couple of little mistakes which are so crucial. When it came to Cape Town, they were siege mentality, and that's why they did not make those mistakes, and they won the game.
1: Okay, so what's in the minds of both the All Blacks and the Springboks heading into this the sort of key decider in Johannesburg? What is the mentality that a winning team like the Springboks say, oh, we're just got to play like that again? Or do they try and play differently again? And what about the All Blacks? How do they respond to defeat?
24: Well, this is what makes this game so interesting. With the first game, we won. And I think against a lot of people's predictions, we all thought there was going to be a huge Springboks response. There was, but on the scoreline, it was only one try in it. And we scored more tries than they did. That's what makes this third game so compelling. There's going to be no change in styles. It's just going to be a change of will and determination. Well, not a change. It's going to be who's will and determination. And another interesting aspect, you know, in this day of professional rugby, Graham Henry started. You rotated players, you know, to keep everyone fresh. And we had two squads who, you know, we thought could have been beaten anywhere in the world. You know, it caused a lot of controversy at the time, people coming in and out of the All Blacks. Well, the Springboks have been doing that, right? They've had 40-odd players play over the last, well, this season. Just think they've got so much depth. But the reality is that with this game, both coaches have played their best teams. There's been no rotation, and that's been unprecedented for a long time. So it's going to be interesting. The two games have been brutal physically and mentally. So this third game in Soweto, FNB Stadium, is going to be the biggest test that a lot of these players have played in their careers, because physically and mentally they would not have had three tests of this intensity in their careers in 3 weeks.
1: No, it's true. And then they've got another one after that where they have to travel to the United States and play their fourth game in Pittsburgh or somewhere like that. Just extraordinary.
24: Well, it makes you appreciate, you know, the 96 team that won there, and there was no interchange, there's no bomb squad. It was pretty much the core 15 played week in, week out, injury aside, and it was no less intense there. That's why I think it's going to be a real – this third and fourth test, but certainly this third test in Johannesburg, the decider, is going to be so intense. It's going to really test the mettle of both of these teams.
1: You've raised a really good point, Tane, about the difference between 96 and 2026, and that is the substitutions rule and the use of an entire squad of 23 versus a squad of 15 that you could only leave if you were injured, and I think a doctor had to assess you that you were. The game's changed as a consequence, hasn't it, that you can rotate half of your team out during the game?
24: Yeah, and it has been massively to the benefit of Springbok rugby. They have these huge guys. They were the first team internationally to stack their reserve bench full of forwards. And you know, historically, the forwards would be scrummaged really hard. Against the Springboks, against the scrums were horrendous because they'd have these big guys, but they would tire. The issue for teams now is that these teams, like teams playing against sides like the Springboks, yes, they do tire, but then, hey, look, not a problem. They bring on more fresh guys who are only really good for 40 minutes. And that's what makes the games so intense. It certainly favours the Springboks with their style and their huge selection of whopping players compared to how, you know, New Zealand, we want to run the ball ragged. Well, it's pretty hard. It's easy to run a prop ragged after 60, 70, 80 minutes. It's not hard placed.
1: Talking about ragged, the All Blacks have scored 9 tries in the last 2 tests. As you pointed out, they outscored the Springboks on Sunday morning as well. Yeah, yesterday morning as well. It goes to show that they have got potency, but let down, it seems, and this is just from an observation point of view, by the fact that the box forwards are better. Have I got that right? We've got better backs, they've got better forwards.
24: Which I wouldn't say better, just that they're definitely better. Well, in the first test, they were better in the scrums. I think the big difference in the second test, they were better in the lineouts, and that disrupted a lot of the All Black ball. I think, as I say, that's one of the fundamental interest points of this tour. The teams are going to be playing their best players every game, so that the players aren't going to change, but they're going to try and adapt their team plan, their game plan, subtly after each match. As I say, the issue is, given that they've got the same players, it's very hard to change a style. So ultimately, it comes down to a battle of will and determination. And my thing, not many of these players would have played 3 games of this intensity in their careers, and that's why this weekend is going to be really interesting.
1: Well, and that's the next question I was going to ask you. Can they get up for a third weekend in a row? I mean, this is collision rugby now. It's not creative rugby. It's just a massive physical contest, even, I suspect, Tane, more physical than when you were playing 20 years ago. Can they get up for a third and a fourth weekend in a row, or do both coaches need to go, God, our players are simply not going to make it to the end. They'll stagger there. They'll be stuffed. You tell me.
24: I don't know. You're right. The game is bigger, and it's the collisions are bigger and harder. But it's all contextual, right? Because they're better prepared physically for it. Ultimately, this is where the mental game of how someone can mentally get themselves physically into the right frame. That is what counts the most at this level. You've got 2 teams who are very similar in but different styles, but very similar in ability. It's going to be, you know, Richie McCaw, Sean Fitzpatrick, they didn't become great players because physically they were the best hooker in the Sean Fitzpatrick wasn't the biggest or best or fastest. Richie McCaw wasn't the biggest or fastest or the strongest. They were the best because physically, because mentally, they could get themselves up every week. And we're going to find out. We're going to find out certainly this weekend and with one to go after. Who ultimately mentally are going to be our best players. I think this game on the weekend, but playing in South Africa, the game's going to be way more intense there than it'll be when it's played in the United States. Mm. That's just the whole sort of home advantage thing.
1: The game is going to be played in Soweto. I think they're looking for an audience of about 90,000 people. The other thing I've noticed too is how poorly attended the provincial games have been. The one at Cape Town, was it last week? The weekend, it was a shocker.
24: Yeah.
1: By comparison to... No, the one at Johannesburg, sorry, was a shocker in comparison to the international test. 90,000 they're expecting, as I said, at Soweto. Did you play at Soweto at this new stadium?
24: No, it wasn't even built, I don't think, when I was playing, Michael. It's a bit of a dig in terms of how long
1: it was. The World Cup, I think. I think they used it for the World Cup, Tane, originally. It
24: was okay.
1: Yeah, football.
24: Yeah. It's a stunning stadium in terms of a venue, modern and brilliant. The All Blacks have got a pretty good record there, which is one positive. It's unlike Ellis Park, which is the home of South Africa, with so much more history. The All Blacks have played pretty well there every time we've played. Different crowd, that you get there, different atmosphere.
1: All right. Now, next question, obviously. There's been a lot of media coverage in the last 24, 48 hours about the so-called mind games that Razzy Erasmus, the South African coach, has been playing. Fair enough, legitimate or illegitimate in your view?
24: I think it's just part of Rassie's. One thing that Rassie does, he taps into the heart of what it is to be a South African. He's Afrikaan, and the South Africans are at their best when they're not the favourites, but they're circling the wagons against the attacks of whoever the Volk used to get attacked by. And do you remember Michael Jordan used to make up enemies to motivate himself? I think what I see with Rassie, he finds enemies usually pretty hard to come up against in terms of personalities. But Dave Rennie is not someone you dislike. And so
1: Rassie create his own enemies? So, or does he deliberately antagonise people for the point and purpose of then feeling besieged and going into the lager?
24: That's the way they perform their best when they're being hammered, they're being hassled unfairly, they've been treated poorly, and that's no one knows what we know. That's one of the sayings that they talk about. No one knows what we go through. The struggles as a people, as a rugby team, the nation they represent, and so to come up with these issues, real or imagined, is just part of his psyche in order to motivate, if not the rest of his team, but certainly himself. And I can imagine he'll be in there going, these guys, look what these bloody so-and-sos are saying about us. They are dickheads. This is so typical of the colonialism that they try and treat us with and all that sort of stuff. It is a motivational aspect.
1: Oh, so they're sort of a white to party Maori, are they, Tang?
24: South Africa is a very complicated country, and it's not for us to understand, but they it works for them.
1: Okay. Listen, the other thing just on that, the switching of the front rows 24 hours beforehand, I think on the day of, the match.
24: Yes.
1: It's not allowed under world rugby. For some strange reason, it was allowed under the articles that govern this particular game. If you were sitting in the All Blacks and Tane, and as a captain, you have been going, well, I'm playing the Springboks in South Africa. Does it affect you when something comes left field like that late? Because have you actually studied your opponents and gone, right, I know how I'm going to play because I'm playing these people in this way? Or does it not affect you at all?
24: Oh, definitely would have affected. I mean, they would have, the front row that they swapped, they crushed the All Blacks the weekend before. I'm going to guess that there might have been a bit of relief that they weren't starting. Mm. But in terms of, you know, it goes against convention of rugby. It's not how you do things, Rassie Erasmus, but that's his modus operandi anyway. In terms of actually, even if he announced it 48 or a lot earlier, I think tactically it was a very good decision. But
1: would the All Blacks would have unsettled the All Black camp? That's what you're saying, Tane. It worked in terms of the psychology.
24: Yeah, well, you just you go through these preparations. You're mentally prepared. A guy, you know, most props are only on for 40 minutes, and then all of a sudden, and prop forward, it's seriously unarmed combat. Is what then? So mentally, you're prepared for a scrap with someone, and then that's changed. Well, I'm not a prop forward myself, but it definitely would have had an effect.
1: Well, talking about that. Props. The front row is a mystery, I think, to just about everybody. Is it a mystery to you, even as an All Black captain sitting either at number eight or on the side of the scrum?
24: I can't understand why they fall down all the time. But to be fair, I've been in the second row even recently this year as a lock, and you've got one person, the number eight, pushing behind you. That's not a very comfortable place to be. But yeah, it is. I find the front row thing fascinating. You know, I look at the Springboks; they epitomise their front row. Just epitomise, or South African front rows epitomise to me South African rugby. Just these massive guys. And to be fair, I think, you know, when we got dealt to in the first test, but it was really interesting when we made a couple of changes. I adored George Bauer and Fletcher Newell, having quite a lot small. They're not big props, and I think, historically, when New Zealanders, the All Blacks have performed well against these massive South African props, is when we've chosen these sort of slightly smaller nuggets.
1: Oxnesha, who is the South African prop, the black South African prop, I see he's only about 5'10", so that's not big.
24: No,
1: for a
24: he's
1: prop,
24: not. Is he?
1: Yeah, 5'10", but he's 122 kg.
24: Oh, okay, yeah. Well, but that's always been the size of South. They're just massive, big-chested, big barrel-chested guys. Yeah. But I don't know if you remember a guy, Ollo Brown.
1: Oh yes, that's right. Yeah,
24: he was small. Yeah, he was a small prop, slightly 105 kilos or whatever. But he was small. But South Africans always struggled to prop against him because he was more of a nugget than a big barrel.
1: Yeah,
24: and when I look at the All Blacks.
1: Yeah, definitely 5'9½. I'm just having that confirmed, Tane. 5'9½ is Oxnesha.
24: Nice.
1: Really? Yeah.
24: Oh, okay. When we have these nuggets playing for the All Blacks, they tend to go better against the Springboks than when we choose our big guys, you know, Tyrell Lomax, he's well over 6 foot. You know, but anyway, some food for thought.
1: Question, though. Final question. I suppose everybody will ask you this over the next 4 or 5 days. Who do you think will win the third test? Where does the psychology and the momentum go now that it's won a piece and that the All Blacks have lost the last one?
24: Springboks will do the exact same thing. They're going to try and kick their goal. They'll take points whenever they can get them. Mm-hmm. There will be fine in the scrums, and I think we'll get our line-out sorted. So I reckon we're going to win this one. And at FNB Stadium in Soweto, I think the All Blacks are undefeated there against the Springboks.
1: Well, that would be a nice record to keep. Yeah, no, good on you. Tane, thank you very much for joining us. I appreciate your time this morning, mate. Catch up with you next Monday. Thank you so much.
24: Pleasure.
1: Okay. Tane Randall, on former All Black captain on the weekend's events. You might have some thoughts on that. We have a lot of South African listeners on the platform, can I say? You guys must have been cock-a-hoop on. I'm glad I didn't get up for it, Josh. I'm glad I didn't get up because it just was too depressing. It is 20 minutes to 12.
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4: He's right about winter's

And the second was to get tougher on overseas debt, which sounds good in theory, but I'm not sure in practice. I just want to give you some stats across that because it's fascinating how big student debt is in this country. And it's almost the elephant in the room, and no one really wants to talk about it because it is just such a large component. But I would argue it's not just a large component in being in terms of a deficit, if you like, on the government's books. Because remember, the government borrow that money, in essence, to be able to then on-lend it to students. But it is also because what a compelling argument it is, or financial incentive, to leave New Zealand. Here we go. The total amount of student debt in New Zealand is $12.4 billion. $12.4 billion. Have I said that enough? You probably have. So that's what New Zealand-based borrowers own, all right? But overseas-based borrowers owe almost a third of that amount, $4.5 billion. So what does that make? A total debt of about $17 billion. That's the total amount. Now, interestingly, it's easy enough, as I've discovered myself, having had a student debt, actually, for the government to claw back through the IRD, money, garnish it, I think is the word they use, your income for the point and purpose of paying back student debt. Or you're due some sort of, this is the other thing I discovered, you're due some sort of tax refund and you go, oh, I'm going to get X. And you go, where is it? And they go, well, we've put it back into your student debt. And I went, what? Anyhow, so it's relatively simple to garnish, if you like, your wages, your income, your salary, if you need to pay back in this country. But almost 25% of that debt is owned by people who live overseas. Now, the really interesting thing is they're overseas-based borrowers, and the government said, well, we're going to crack down on them. But you can't unless they come home. Now, interestingly, of that $4.5 billion that is owed overseas, or by overseas-based borrowers, roughly half of it, or more than half of it, $2.5 billion, is currently overdue. So, no surprise at all that of the overdue repayers, 93% of them, 93% are overseas. And here's the issue. 93% of them are overseas. If I've got the debt that you would have seen of the Victoria University Students Association president on your television screens last night of, I think, $83,000, and I've done my master's, and I am offered a job, oh, I don't know, overseas. God knows what he'll do, but let's just say he is. There's a powerful disincentive, isn't there, to come home. A, I've got a job overseas and I'm earning money. But B, if I come home, I've got to pay this extraordinary amount of debt, which, as we now know, is over $4.5 billion worth of debt that New Zealand students now overseas, or potentially graduates or both, owe the New Zealand government and are defaulting on a significant basis. You can threaten them all you like with debt action or alternatively with criminal sanctions, but the truth of the matter is you're only probably likely to catch up with them if they come back home. And then the second aspect of that is it's easy enough to get out of, one would have thought, just by saying, oh, it's all right, I'll go into a debt repayment and then bugger off again. The thing that most concerns me, though, is that with the significant debts that are accruing to New Zealand students and graduates, there is, as I said, a massive incentive to leave. And the incentive is looking at my debt. I can go overseas, let me get this right, to Australia, Canada, the United States, Britain, France, South Africa, deepest, darkest India or China, burgeoning.

economy is anyhow paying more than I'm going to earn in New Zealand, and then I don't have to pay my debt back. And it's the perverse incentive of a system that was designed to actually get you through a tertiary qualification, which, as we've just discussed this morning with Sir Ian Taylor, apparently is next to useless in so many aspects. He talked about 38,000 graduates not currently having a job in New Zealand, 38,000 university graduates. That's a huge number of people to be sitting around on a job seeker benefit when at the end of the day, and they've got a student debt as well. What's the incentive to stay in New Zealand? I've never been a great fan of the student debt system. it's a disaster, tertiary education in this country, for any number of reasons, but not just simply related to the quality of teaching and of graduates that are coming out, but also the inequity of some people being given free money via student allowances, and two-thirds of students, I think a little bit more than that, but around that roughly 65-70% of students having to go and get a student loan as well, dependent upon what mum and dad earn. I'm sorry, you're an adult. You're over the age of 18. Why should it matter what mum and dad earn as to the difference between a student allowance and a student debt? Surely they should all be treated the same way, regardless they are studying at university for the point and purpose. How distinctly inequitable. But I have to say also, how distinctly counterfactual, or in actual fact,

0: for tens of thousands of graduates currently leaving our universities. Tertiary education is a mess in this country, largely because government policies allowed universities to go off and do what they like, and polytechnics as well, with no ramifications or consequences when their graduates find it unable to find a job that is commensurate in any way, shape or form with the degree and the debt that they've acquired getting one. Those are my thoughts this morning. What are yours? 0800 33 22 83, text 5050. It's 8 minutes to 12.
1: 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For $35 a month, you will now get access to all the full interviews and live streams, as well as loyalty badges, emojis, and comments. 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
1: 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From 7.30, the drinks will be flowing with nibbles all night. 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
0: All right, let's go and talk to Kate. Kate, welcome to the show. Good morning to you.
5: Oh, good morning. Yes, I fully agree with your sentiments about this student loan business. I actually would have liked to see National go a bit further and say that if you've had, taxpayer subsidised study in New Zealand for, say, 3 years or 4 years or whatever, if you stay in the country for, you know, X number of years, then you could almost have that, if you do have a student debt, have it forgiven. A bit like the old bonding scheme. However, I just want to also say, I just recently, in the last week, attended my youngest graduation at Canterbury University, and he, Ian Taylor was saying there's 38,000 of these graduates on the job seeker benefit. My son had four jobs basically offered to him in the same week. Only one was related to his degree, but he would have done any of those other jobs because, you know, needs must.
0: Well, can I ask you the obvious question? What did he graduate in, Kate?
5: Bachelor of Science in a relatively kind of, you know, he did sort of specialise in a particular field, but it was also quite a general degree, which I advised him to do because I myself found that if you specialise too early, sometimes that does limit your career options.
0: Oh, absolutely.
5: Later on down the track. And my daughter, she wanted to do a music degree, and of course you can imagine I rolled my eyes at that. And because she was also very good at science and English, I said to her, you can always do music, but I recommend you do the science degree, which she did. And so she did a master's of biomedical science, and, you know, so she's working in a related field to that now. But she has actually said, I'm glad I didn't do the music degree. But I think, I think that is a problem. Some of these people need to pull the carrot out of their backside and just take whatever job, they can get. And they should be made to do so. One of the Uber driver that actually drove us to the graduation ceremony, you can imagine he was from India. We got chatting to him. He'd just graduated from Massey University. He'd only been in Christchurch for 10 weeks. He was driving Uber, working full-time at the youth justice facility down there and making $1,000 a week in his Uber.
0: Mm.
5: Now, if he can do that, why aren't New Zealanders doing it?
0: Well, I mean, that's the issue that we've got down here in the South Island. If you go south of probably the Waitaki River, you will find literally thousands of jobs that are currently going vacant and unfilled.
5: yeah.
0: for which we are now reliant upon, mostly Philip

0: Filipinos to come into this country and fill, because guess what? Nobody wants to do those jobs. Now, if we've got 400,000 New Zealanders between the age of 18 and 65 sitting on a welfare benefit, about half of them on a job seeker benefit, why, if we've got jobs down in Invercargill, Balclutha, Central Otago, North Otago, available? I mean, what's the answer here?
1: There's a lot of people who are just far too full of themselves and think that a lot of work is beneath them, and you know, they just shouldn't be allowed to basically sit around, you know, at everyone else's expense, waiting for their perfect job. I mean, we never did that back in the day. I've done everything from working in a bakery to packing, to potting up fruit trees, picking kiwi fruit. You name it, I've done it. My husband pumped gas. You know, that's what we did back in our day, because things just weren't, you know, money wasn't sort of dished out quite so easily, and we had a bit of dignity as well, you know.
0: Fair point. Can I just ask, what field did your son go into in the end after doing his BSc? Which was the job that he accepted?
1: So he's into sort of GIS, which is Geographical Information Systems, data science, that kind of thing.
0: Right.
1: Yeah.
0: Okay. So did he work in the private or the public sector?
1: Unfortunately, he's working in the public sector. But
0: that's all right. No.
1: I said to him, get some experience under your belt, and then, you know, later on,
0: all the Waiata practice that he will be doing will be coming into good stead later on in his life, I'm sure.
1: Oh, don't start me. But anyway, he's all right. He knows we talk about it. He's fully aware about where he's at and everything. He's got a great attitude, and that's why he got offered the job. And furthermore, at the age of 21, he's got 5 years work experience already. And I think,
0: has he got a student debt as well, Kate?
1: No, he hasn't. And why is that? That's because he's continued to work the whole time that he's been down at university. He's worked for the same company. He's worked across all of the stores in Christchurch that he can. He's sometimes worked 2 weeks straight with no break. Some days he might have only worked 4 hours, and he might have done, you know, 8 hours the next day. But he's very frugal with his money, doesn't drink, only bought his first car last year, bikes everywhere. You know, he's just got the right attitude towards things.
0: He obviously doesn't have a girlfriend.
1: No.
0: He'd like to, but
1: he's realised that they're a little bit more drama, and he said, I don't need that in my life right now. So
0: I was just thinking about the money, but there you go. All right, Kate, thank you very much. Nice to talk to you. Talk to you again soon. Mike, welcome to the show. Mike, hello.
2: Yeah, good morning, Mike.
0: Mike, how you going? It's Mike here.
2: How you going, Mike? I was going to say was, with these overseas student loan borrowers, what percentage would be residents and what percentage would be citizens?
0: You know, you raise a really good question. I was thinking exactly that question, Mike, in my brain, and I was thinking to myself, if I'm a resident of New Zealand, can I still get access to student loans? I'll bet I can. I think you raise a very, very good point. In other words, I'm not coming back to New Zealand after I've come here.
2: If you go offshore under the rule of 72, a 12% interest rate is a doubling time of 6 years. So if you've got a $100,000 student loan, and at 12% interest, that student loan after 6 years will be $200,000. After 12 years, that'll be $400,000. It increases like that. So by not paying, do they stop the interest on these payments, or do they
0: I've got the answer to the first question. Permanent residents typically need to hold a residential class visa and live in New Zealand for at least 3 years to qualify for efficient student financial support.
2: Okay, yep.
0: But so that's not quite as bad as we thought.
2: But you've got a lot of families